0: 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Hear the difference.
1: Now the news. I'm Shane Bigham. China's launched its first ever selection of carbon efficiency leaders for key industries, with the aim of facilitating energy saving and carbon reduction upgrades among industrial enterprises. A notice by the Ministry of Industry and Information Technology, along with two other government agencies, named five industries, including electrolytic aluminum and methanol, as the first sectors eligible for the recognition. Enterprises must meet a green power threshold and must not use any processes, equipment, or products listed in the National Catalog of banned or eliminated items in order to qualify for the selection of carbon efficiency and energy efficiency leaders. A five-year China government bond futures have begun trading in Hong Kong, marking the first and only CGB futures contract available in the offshore market. Each contract is valued at $500,000 yuan, or just over $74,000. The chairman of the China Securities Regulatory Commission said authorities will focus on coordinated efforts in improving products and governance. The commission also unveiled plans to deepen cooperation between the mainland and Hong Kong capital markets. Key measures include facilitating mainland listings in Hong Kong and expanding futures cooperation with more RMB-denominated contracts. Cities across China are offering different evening activities and scenarios as summer tourism heats up. A park in Anhui Province presents special performances, which draw around 20,000 visitors on average. In the Eastern Mountains, the annual firefly viewing season's in full swing. This unique summer night spectacle has become a major attraction, which gives a significant boost to local homestays, restaurants, and other businesses. Meanwhile, open-air cinemas fill rural nights with laughter and excitement, while breathing new life into the countryside's after-dark economy. Article 50 of the European Union's Artificial Intelligence Act, commonly referred to as the Transparency Obligation, is now in force. While the regulation aims to ensure users can easily spot AI interactions and synthetic content, it also raises concerns about dampening innovation and chilling investment. Ross Cullen explains.
2: It's about trying to protect consumers online, but also make them aware. When you are dealing with international financial transactions, for example, or medicine, farming, agriculture, so education, all manner of different sectors are using AI, and you need to be aware of if the information you are making your judgment on is based on artificially intelligence-generated content. There have been reactions in the green, a sea of green, particularly in the MIB in Italy, the DAX in Germany, the CAC 40 here in France, and the IBEX in Spain as well. All the four major European indices are trading up into the green.
1: An Iranian foreign ministry spokesperson says Tehran is not currently holding talks with Washington, despite U.S. President Donald Trump saying negotiations with Iran will begin on Monday. Meanwhile, Iran's military has denied Trump's claims that Tehran has asked Washington to call off strikes, adding that Iran's armed forces remain at the highest level of readiness. Iranian President Masoud Pezeshkian says Iran must compel the U.S. to remain committed to their peace memorandum of understanding. He says the MOU will be the focal point of Iran's foreign relations in the future and that national and regional security will improve with the MOU. Myanmar says former state councillor Aung San Suu Kyi has met with the resident representative of the International Committee of the Red Cross. Photographs released by the Information Bureau show that the meeting took place in a wood-paneled room. Aung San Suu Kyi was also seen cutting a birthday cake. Spain has fully deployed a floating sea barrier along its North African enclave of Ceuta following a recent surge in migrant arrivals from Morocco. The barrier aims to prevent irregular sea crossings after thousands of migrants entered the enclave by swimming. Spanish authorities said at least 72 people have died in connection with the crisis, while identification continues for bodies recovered from the sea. Security operations remain underway as Spain tightens border controls. Many areas in Japan and South Korea have reported

0: places across South Korea reported temperatures over 40 degrees Celsius. There have been more than 1,700 heatstroke cases, with 13 deaths from mid-May till the end of last month. That's the news. I'm Shane Bigham.
1: Cutting through an overload of information to get to the heart of the story. This is The Point.
2: Confidence in the United States is plummeting across the world, according to multiple international polls, while perceptions of China are climbing. From Gallup to Pew Research to Australia's Lowy Institute, a common trend is emerging. That is, China is liked, increasingly so, and around the world. Now, that begs a lot of questions. What makes a country trustworthy? What is China doing right? What is the US and many other Western countries probably doing wrong? In China, is China, as some claim, simply winning by default? Welcome to this special edition of The Point with me, Liu Xin, an opinion show coming to you from Beijing. I'm pleased to be joined from Rome, Italy, by Ivan Cardillo, chairman of the Italy-China Business Development Forum, and here in the studio by Zhang Xiaoyu, associate professor of the Academy of International and Regional Communication Studies at Communication University of China, and Renato Penelope, a Brazilian scholar and director of the Brazilian Citizens Council in Beijing. The warmest welcome to all of you. So let's take a closer look at these findings that I just mentioned. First, let's take a look at Gallup poll survey for the year 2025. Now, global approval of China's leadership rose to 36% for last year, surpassing that of the US, which stood at 31%. And also, that's the biggest lead China has ever had for against the United States in at least two decades. Now, this is from Brand Finance, and that's a survey for the year 2026. These are the top 10 ranking countries in terms of soft power in the world. And here, China was the only one among the top nations to see its score increase. And the United States, by contrast, while still topping the list, the world's number one in terms of soft power, saw its score dropping the steepest, minus 4.6. Then let's take a look at Democracy Perception Index for the year 2026. Last year, witnessed China overtaking the US in the eyes of the world. Right now, China is in positive territory and the US in the negative territory. Finally, we're talking about the result from Lowy Institute, which is for Australia. And for the first time, just over half of Australians say ties with China matter more than with the United States. And the result is pretty clear. Let me turn to my guests. First, here in the studio, I guess, to Zhang Xiaoyu, if you don't mind. Let's start with the lady.
3: Yeah.
2: So what are we looking at here?
3: Actually, this poll tells us that China's image is no longer like before. Actually, it's not a sudden thing. It gives us a story like what China is going to the very positive way in the world stage. Actually, like before, some of the Western media was trying to, demonize China to some extent, promptly portray China as a challenge or China as a threat or some other stories, which is in a negative way. But now we see the poll, the statistics tells us that China is not the way the media was portraying and telling the world citizens that they should think like what they want to be saying, what to be thought. It tells us that China, from the real statistics, is in a very good way to show the world that we are on the right track.
2: Renato, what are you reading out of these numbers?
4: I think as a result of years of practice, like China's been living its talk, you know, like it's not talking the walk. And as Professor said, like in the last few years, we saw COVID, we saw international affairs, and we said the result of China ceding its own like interests in the world. So its global initiative has been taking the lead of process,

0: which make China the biggest economical partner of a lot of nations, people-to-people relating. So it's natural that bring results. So I don't think it's the decay of one and the rise of another result of isolate, but like a combined process. And China's been working, I think COVID spoke a lot. Like when we saw the piracy of US, it pushed US down. It brings like its responsibility to the world in like a very down.
1: Actually, it's very interesting that you talk about COVID, because COVID actually, if you look at these charts, the year 2019, 2020 especially, is where China's perception, favorability took a major dive. You know, the whole world was kind of angry with China because of this virus, whether, you know, whatever, for whatever reason. But since then, things have been increasing steadily, and that's very interesting. People seem to have gotten their mind around. But the most interesting trend, I would say, especially from the Gallup poll, which shows the approval of China's leadership vis-a-vis the approval of the U.S. leadership, you know, had a very interesting diversion, right? People around the world seems to approve of China's leadership and style considerably, especially from the last 2 years. So I want to go to Ivan Cardillo on the line, joining us from Rome. How do you understand what's going on between people's perception of China's leadership and that of the United States?
2: I think people are becoming more and more pragmatic and less ideological. So they are looking at what governments are actually doing, the way they're doing it, the way they're addressing challenges, and China is becoming a more reliable government, a more predictable government, and this is what is changing the image internationally. So people see the way they're handling international relations, the way they're handling business, in economic corporations, and they see that there's a way of doing things that is more comfortable for them and assuring for them. So I think that this is a major shift in terms of credibility turned into, you know, these pools.
1: In terms of soft power ranking, even let me stay with you one more time. It's interesting, I noticed that among the top 10 countries, and these countries are the United States, China, Japan, UK, Germany, France, Switzerland, Canada, Italy, and UAE. Among these 10 countries, China was the only one which saw its soft power going up. Everybody else was seeing its soft power going down. What happens?
2: Also here, I believe the idea of soft power changed. Before it was more about culture, about university. Now it's more about transparency, communication, and people-to-people exchanges. Here is where also China gained a major, you know, step forward, you know, in terms of ability to communicate, to draft plan, multi-plan, 5 years plan, 2 years plan, according to each major issues. And that way of doing things, it's creating and improving the soft power perceived and you know, also, you know, spread around the world. So I think this also the idea of soft power is changing. It's not anymore about, you know, clothes and cinema, movies, university, but more about also ability to communicate, to link with other people, with other governments, people, other nations, and build a narrative that is transparent and consistent.
1: Professor Zhang, how do you explain this, that, you know, not just China doing better, but it seems that everyone else was doing worse in terms of attraction in the eyes of the world's people?
3: Yes, from my perspective, actually China grows very fast during the past past four decades. Actually, it's a miracle in many countries' development progress. So I think people need time to accept this miracle, because it is a new thing. There is no such country in the world has achieved so much in a very short time. So China has done a lot, but we really speak so much less than what we have achieved. So now I think China has spoken to the world in a very different way, like we export new cultural products rather than just like film and TV dramas, what the US has done before. We do Labubu, we do online dramas and also online literatures, which are very popular among the world, young people.
1: Sorry for interrupting. Yeah. Just just now, Ivan mentioned a very interesting point. Mm. Soft power is not just about culture anymore. Yeah. I think when you talk about green energy, about cars, I don't know, are they also playing a role in terms of people's perception of China, Renato?
0: Yes, like it's interesting because there's a crisis in the institutions in the West. We promise democracy in the sense of liberty, equality, fraternity. Mm. And we didn't see this fraternity during COVID. We didn't see this fraternity all over. And we saw in the system of China some of this equality being built. We saw, like, from the open up to nowadays, 800 million people coming out of poverty. We saw the development of renewable energy. China's leading since 2009. So there are facts and there are results that China built that the world cannot deny, and they don't see anywhere else. So this brings it up.
1: So are you saying gradually, actually, people have come to understand what China is really doing?
3: Yeah, yeah. And also all these new products coming out, it means China's innovation capacity and also the environment of tolerance, which encourage young people and new trends. And it is a system with lots of active innovators, not just in industry, business, and economy, but also in many other fields. Mm. So it means China is a very lively country in such fields.
1: Ivan, would you say that this moment is really a special moment where the world cannot be deceived anymore by what they're seeing in the TV or on the, you know, print media?
2: Yes, exactly. And it's also interesting the visa-free policy for many countries, more than 50 countries. So the idea that it's important to travel to China to see what's happening and to have a first-hand perception. Because again, the narrative is, it's very different from many speakers, you know, journalists in the West. Everybody, they have their own opinion about China. Now it's different. It's difficult to get the data right. You know, everybody has opinion, and so interpretation is, you know, a free interpretation world. But again, data are important, and it's important also to the people look at the data to have their own opinion. So that's why the people-to-people exchange are extremely important, and also why I believe that on the long term, China is becoming more and more reliable country. Mm. Now the economy is more about having long-term projects, and when you have a country which is reliable, that's when you can have also for your country long-term projects.
1: When you say reliable, do you think that is, of course, you understand China pretty well, but do you think that sentiment is also felt and shared by many people in Europe, you know, in Italy, in France, in Germany? Because one of the things that's revealed through these polls is that actually Europeans are very, very skeptical still, you know, despite what we're saying, they still have a very negative view about what China is doing.
2: So here, now more in Europe, the idea is that China can plan for long term, strategic planning. It's not like having, you know, like development strategic planning. Now that you see that in the EV industries or the supply chain for rare earth or the supply chain for energy, China is always on the top. That's when people now in Europe start to think that China has been planning well, but that mental shift from being a strategic planner of the years and a reliable partner to do business with, that's a long stretch. When I say reliable, it's that you see a country that does what announces, you know, and so you can predict what's going to, if you have, you know, the care to look deeper into the government, you know, actions.
1: Renato, you have been living in China for quite some time and you know the Chinese society very well. You come from Brazil. So tell us, what's the sentiment in Latin America? Are what you're observing on the ground aligned with what we're reading in these polls?
0: Interesting take. Recently, there is a big change in the trend in government. The governments that are rising in South America are closer to US. Brazil is still the resistance. But there is a clear sign that there is a good relation with China. For example, Brazil. Today, our Minister of Foreign of Finances in China launching like the panda bonds. And we have like a
1: panda bonds.
0: And then we have also the museum, the National Museum, receiving one of the biggest like painters of Brazil. We have the launching of like literature from Brazil. So we see that the change that China lived with the rising of its population, the high development, is also absorbing other nations and increasing this people-to-people relation. This economical relation is not the center, it's just a bridge for something bigger.
1: What you mentioned is interesting. So people are choosing right-wing governments, right, which seem to align with what President Trump represents more. But on the other hand, they also have growing, appreciation for China, which is standing for, you know, a different kind of ideology. What explains that? Well, do you think there's a contradiction?
0: There is a contradiction. I think that we have the dialogue, we have the narrative for medias. The local medias are dominated by economical powers. So the economical relations is still bigger with China. China is the three top like partners of more than 150. So everybody see the stability of Professor Ivan like comment. But the political power manifests economical power. So that's what's happening in South America. But Brazil still have resistance. We have a left-wing government. Mm-hmm. We're still dialoguing with China. Mm-hmm. So I think that's what's going on, like a contradiction of the system and the relations and the conflict that we see in the institutions in the West.
1: Mm. Professor Zhao, do you have comments on that vis-a-vis, you know, the kind of slow changes that are happening around the world in terms of people's perception? Mm. Do you think the fact that people seem to like China more is a sustainable longer-term trend, or is it just the fluctuation when maybe there is a new administration in the White House, people are going to go back to what they used to believe?
3: Actually, it's definitely a long-term trend. As China, if we see economic measures, we will see most of the global South countries enjoy or benefit from China's zero tariff policies. And China is the easiest place to do business all around the world, according to many researchers. Mm. It is a system and a structural thing, actually. It's not just a short-time thing. And many countries trust China's partnership and also China's future and the prospects in development. And on the other hand, we can see many young people are interested in China. If we go to TikTok and we go to media platforms, we see many young people are doing China trends like China Maxing and the Cool China and the Travel to China. Such hashtags are the top on TikTok and the social media platforms. That are the very good evidence of such trends.
1: Probably picking up more steam. Yeah. It's very interesting, actually. For instance, according to Democracy Perception Index, people's perception of China or favorability of China has actually gone up. But what is said of China, especially in mainstream Western media, is that China is a one-party dictatorship. So, Ivan, do you find it ironic, as I do?
2: Yes. Here it's where there is a major misunderstanding of the political culture and also the missing of the real action that parties can really do in society. Often, you know, if I think about my country or the West, also you see also, you know, changing often the leading parties of the, you know, the parties of the prime minister, you know, changes often. So you pretty get, you know, a turnover of different leaders from different parties that are supposed to have different policies. But then at the end, there is an alignment because the budget policies cannot really offers, doesn't really offer a lot of freedom to develop new policies. While in China, you have this this concept of serving the people, of trying to address the challenges of society that puts the government in direct and the party in a direct contact with the people's need, and this is what makes the entire understanding of the and the perception more democratic, because actually there is a party that is listening to the people, that takes also full liability for what happens and what not happens. And this is something that is completely gone in the West. Who is the party reliable for whatever happens, you know, or didn't happen? In China, the line of responsibility is clear, the line of action is clear, and I believe that this also support a stronger feeling of democracy, because people see their own needs are being addressed by the government.
1: Actually, when people talk about democracy, they never have China in their mind. They always think, you know, China is not a democracy. Everybody else, the world's biggest democracy is India. And every time I correct them, I say, it's China. Well, now that the Indian population has nominally surpassed that of China, okay, they're correct in saying. But it seems that kind of flip, mental flip, is still some distance away, Renato.

0: Well, what I see that's like common here, like since like President Xi Jinping like promote like the common prosperity for humankind, U.S. answer with American first. Mm. So it's practical what we see in the world right now. And for 105 years, we see the Communist Party of China leading the development of China in pro its people, in pro its nation. And now it's hard in the West to justify, because they don't want to understand this kind of democracy. So they deny calling dictatorship. And now their dictators are explaining the development of the economy based on dictatorship, denying democracy. So there's a very dangerous point here where China going to have to lead also the debate of democracy.
1: Wow, that's very salient remarks you're giving. But Professor Zhang, do you think what Renato said is really touching on the core of the problem of this denial, right, that the Western philosophy, the Western ideology is not a holy grail for the rest of the world?
2: Actually, I think people need to know what does democracy mean. This word has many meanings, actually. For me, China's democracy is quite different from the Western one. It means the better livelihoods for the common people, for each citizen. I have lots of a bunch of foreign friends, especially the American friends. Many young people complained to me that they have to spend the whole year to pay back their tuition fee for universities. Even the former President Obama spent more than 20 years to pay back his university debt. So what does this mean? It means affordable meals, affordable education, affordable medical services. So I think Ricardo has mentioned this in a very, very good way, that China is doing it very different. Mm. And we have a consultation political system as well. This is a very important point.
1: Yeah. Yeah, I think people need to get that around until they can understand why.
2: Yeah.
1: Why is China being liked? Well, figure out, because some things you have to understand differently. But 36% favorability, for instance, in contrast to 31% for America. Professor Zhang, let me put this question to you. Mm. Is there reason for celebration for China? I mean, is that where we should be, or should we have done even better?
2: Some people are saying that China is growing and climbing to the better index and the U.S. is declining. It is a good thing or it is a bad thing. But I think it is a very good window to show the world citizens that world has different ways to develop for a better future. It's just an American way is the best way. China has also has another option. So for us,
1: China is an option.
2: Yeah, definitely. Especially Chinese modernization is such a good sample for
1: me. But actually what I meant was that should China be happy with, you know, having 36%, because 36% is only one third. Mm. Or should we aim for more, Renato?
0: It's always better to aim for more, right? Like we want more for more people. Like that's the equality, that's the liberty, that's the freedom that we are looking for everybody. And I think the system of China is giving a reference to everybody got to think for itself, a solution for its own country based on its own roots and history. So that's what China often say, that's our system. There's a lot to learn from here. But everybody got to inspire itself in its own basis, in its own culture. And yeah, I think that's a big increase, but there's always room for more. Mm. So why not you keep developing?
1: Mm. Yvonne, there are, you know, of course, problems here in China, and we're not getting complacent. I'm not being, you know, hey, from now on we can just relax. There's a lot of work to be done, but what do you think China will be doing, knowing that there is growing recognition of what it's doing?
3: One important step is to have a good narrative. Let people know the efforts that is happening behind China. Sometimes in the West, we look at Chinese economy results or whatever development results, and we take almost for granted, yeah, that's China, they can do that. But they don't really see the efforts behind it, you know? So the idea that it's a hardworking country, that it's a hardworking people, that is not that everything is happening without, you know, a cost or without an effort. So that is more also about the spirit of Chinese people. If we talk, you know, I can go on a lot on this, but this is, you know, the narrative. And one step to boost the 36% even higher, it's work more also on transparency. China has many open government law, access to data regulations. I mean, the legal framework is pretty clear and complete there. But the idea that China should put more efforts also on the idea of being more and more transparent, because that's where the 36% can become 50% in the next couple of years.
1: Well, certainly that would be a great development. We have to leave here. Thank you so much to the guests, Ivan Cardello, chairman of the Italy-China Business Development Forum here in the studio, Zhang Xiaoyu, Professor Zhang Xiaoyu from Communication University of China, and Renato Penelope, director of the Brazilian Citizens Council in Beijing. Thank you so much. And with that, we come to the end of this special edition of The Point with me, Liu Xin. As always, you can follow us on Facebook and X using the handle Liu Xin in Beijing. On behalf of the whole team, thank you for joining us. You've got The Point.
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1: Only because you're not learning it in the right way. 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
2: A roundup of the main business news from China and elsewhere. 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
3: Hello and welcome to Global Business on CGTN. I'm Lin Lu. Market immigration. China's Securities Watchdog introduces new measures to enhance cooperation between mainland and Hong Kong markets. Joint intervention. Japan and the U.S. conduct their first joint yen buying intervention in 15 years, following the Japanese currency's plunge to a four-decade low on July the 21st. Ensuring transparency. Article 50 of the EU AI Act takes effect, including its transparency rules, penalties, and GPAI supervisory powers. China's top securities regulator announced 10 policy measures on Monday to strengthen cooperation between Chinese mainland and Hong Kong's special administrative region and support Hong Kong's capital market development. The initiative aims to boost high-quality growth in both markets and reinforce Hong Kong's status as a global financial hub. Key measures include facilitating mainland firms' listings in Hong Kong, launching more China-linked index products, and expanding futures cooperation with more RMB-denominated contracts. Both regulators also pledged to enhance supervision collaboration, promote green finance disclosure, and support local brokerages in expanding globally from Hong Kong. 5-year Chinese yuan government bond futures have officially launched in Hong Kong, and this follows the opening of onshore government bond futures trading to qualified foreign investors 3 months ago. And now the coordinated opening of onshore and offshore markets provides international investors with convenient and efficient tools for managing interest rate risk. Currently, international investors hold Chinese bonds accounting to 3.2 trillion yuan, with demand for interest rate risk management continuing to grow. And China's central bank says it will continue to implement a moderately loose monetary policy in the second half of the year. At its work conference, the People's Bank of China vowed comprehensive and timely use of monetary policy tools. Countercyclical adjustment will be strengthened and solid steps taken to promote sustained economic development. Import liquidity will be maintained and financial services improved for private enterprises and small and medium-sized enterprises. The PBOC also pledged to develop a technology board for the bond market while implementing risk-sharing instruments for tech innovation and private business bonds. China's factory activity has sustained expansion for 8 consecutive months, according to a private survey. The China Purchasing Managers Index, jointly released by Rating Dog and S&P Global, stood at 50.9 in July and a notch below June's reading of 51.7. The index has also remained above the benchmark reading of 50 for 8 months in a row. What Rating Dog calls its longest expansion streak in 5 years. And Rating Dog also highlighted the return to growth of new export orders as a positive signal for the sector's outlook. Now that, combined with easing cost pressures, is expected to bolster manufacturers' profits and help to maintain the industry's overall expansion in the near term. China's export portfolio is growing quickly, with the new generation of high-tech products emerging as key drivers of foreign trade. And now, robots, AI, innovative medicines are emerging as the new three. And among them, Chinese AI glasses are moving rapidly from concept to everyday use and reaching global markets. Our reporter Bi Lan takes a closer look.
4: As Chinese-made AI glasses expand into global markets, this emerging export is drawing growing attention to the market for AR and ER glasses. 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Companies including Renew and X-Rail are expanding across Europe and the U.S., while Xiaomi, Rocket, Inmo, and Alibaba's Qwen are accelerating their

0: overseas push. 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
1: Help me to find the Rocket office building. 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
0: Their products are betting on a wider, more lifestyle-friendly version of AI eyewear, something people might actually wear and use in daily life.
1: Right now, I can see the full navigation interface projected into these glasses, guiding me directly into the office building.
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4: 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That's the future.
0: Industry observers say AI exports now encompass a wide range of digital capabilities. As AI glasses become as comfortable as regular eyewear, improved optics, stronger AI features, and rising consumer acceptance are helping Chinese brands move the market from early interest to wider adoption. Yan, CGTN, Shanghai and Hangzhou.
5: Let's get now more insights and discussions on China's financial market and the new supporting measures. For that, we're joined by Chen Jiahe, Chief Investment Officer of Nova Market Technologies. Jiahe, thank you so much for joining us on Monday. So the CSRC's new initiatives, how do you think these are going to help to facilitate cross-border financing for domestic firms and to boost the connectivity between Chinese mainland and Hong Kong capital markets?
6: Well, hi, Lily. Well, if we look at these measures, they're mainly aiming at building up more connectivity between the mainland and the Hong Kong stock markets. In more details, these measures have encouraged the companies from both the Hong Kong and mainland markets to get financing from each other. These measures have encouraged the cooperation between different stock markets in both Hong Kong and mainland, and they have encouraged the cooperation between market participants in both of these stock markets, including the regulators, the financial industry employees, the agencies, the companies, everyone. So overall speaking, these measures are aiming at building more cooperation. After all, we know that the larger a joint market is, the more efficient can the market become. That means the cooperation between mainland and Hong Kong stock markets can increase the efficiency of all these markets. This is the purpose for these measures to come out.
5: Jiahe, let's talk a little bit more on the five-year Chinese yuan government bond futures that are issued in Hong Kong. What practical gaps does this product fill for global market participants? Why is there strong market demand for such an offshore hedging tool?
6: Well, the fixed income future is very important for the global fixed income market as well as the fixed income investors. Basically, because fixed income is a market that is very sophisticated. Investors use various types of financial tools in order to build portfolios that are more profitable as well as more stable, where stability is something really important in the investment of fixed income. Because when people are choosing bonds as their main investment tool, they are not only looking looking at the rate of return, otherwise they would go to equities. But they look more for stability. But the bonds alone cannot be too stable. So financial derivatives and tools such as future is very important for this market. And this new introduction of fixed income future in Hong Kong is definitely beneficial to the global investors who are interested with investing in China's bonds. And this improvement of the toolbox for investors will definitely bring more investment towards China's fixed income market.
5: And also, Jiahe, Chinese government bonds have become increasingly popular among large global institutional investors in recent years. Could you elaborate on the core drivers behind this growing preference?
6: Well, the growing preference of global investors toward bonds in China, especially the government bonds, is powered by the globalization of China's financial market, as well as the growing of China's economy. When China is becoming the world's second largest economy, China is offering global investors a very stable market. That this stability is something very important to offset the fluctuation that can get from other global main capital markets, such as Europe, North America, Japan, etc. Therefore, by choosing China as an additional investment target, global investors can get more return as well as get better stability. Also, look at the credibility of China's government bonds. We can see that the credit rating for China's government bonds is very high. That means when people are putting their money here, they can be more guaranteed for their investment return. That also explains why more investors are looking to invest in China.
5: All right, thank you so much, Jiahe, for your insights, and please stay with us for more discussions down the program.
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5: Welcome back. Japan's finance ministry has confirmed a coordinated yen buying intervention with the U.S., the country's first such move in 15 years. Finance Ministry Tatsuki Katayama says that the intervention was taken as pursuant to a bilateral statement issued in September last year, which countered the yen's excessive volatility and disorderly movements. The development came after the yen sank to a four-decade low on July the 23rd. The Japanese currency surged on Friday following the move. And let's get some discussions on joint currency intervention for that. Let's bring back Mr. Chen Jiahe, CIO of Nova Market Technologies. Jiahe, so what do you think is driving the U.S. and Japan to conduct this joint intervention in the yen exchange rate?
6: Well, basically speaking, the reason that the U.S. and Japan has been working together to increase the exchange rate of yen against the dollar is because the yen has been too weak compared with the dollar in the past few months' time. We can see that the yen has been very weak against the dollar for quite a long while. This has caused two very bad consequences. The first is that global investors are starting to believe that this trend will always continue. Therefore, more and more speculative investment are being put into this direction, which further pushes down the rate of yen against the dollar. And the second is that a very depreciated currency will strongly unbalance the trade between the two countries. That means the Japanese products will have much more competitiveness in the U.S. market, and the U.S. companies cannot sell their products to Japan because their exchange rate is basically too expensive. So both reasons are pushing toward this joint action to bring up the exchange rate of yen.
5: Now, Jiahe, how would you assess the impact from Takeuchi's expansionary fiscal policies on the currency? And do you think this coordinated market operation can help to stabilize the yuan in the long term?
6: Well, the expansionary fiscal policy of Takeuchi is definitely not a good thing for the exchange rate of yen, and it is one of the main reasons behind the weakness of yen in the past few months, because the market has been worrying about yen, and the reason behind this worrying is that the Japanese government has been borrowing too much money. If we look at the debt-to-GDP ratio of Japan compared with other main economies around the world, we can see that this ratio is one of the highest, perhaps the highest among to the economists. That means people are worrying that yen is not getting enough support from the GDP of Japan. And Takaichi is trying to spend more money with an expansionary fiscal policy. So that's definitely increasing the worrying of the market and brought down the exchange rate. And when we look at such a kind of market operation, I personally believe it's a short-term impact, because if the main reason behind a weak yen cannot be removed, then a short-term government intervention in most cases would not be strong enough to reverse the trend of a currency.
5: Now, Jiahu, this joint operation is the first time in 15 years. It's quite rare. So what kind of implications does it send for global foreign exchange markets?
6: Well, when we see such a rare cooperation between the U.S. and Japan to bring up the yen, a rate of yen, we can get some implications. That is, if the exchange rate of a currency has been moving too much toward one direction, then in most cases, because this will disorder the trade between the two economies, then in many cases, we will see the intervention of the government. It doesn't matter whether this intervention will reverse the trend, but there will be interventions. So for global foreign exchange traders and investors, they should be prepared for such a thing once they have seen a trend as large as this one. That means they should not bet too much on one direction. Leverage ratio has to be dropped in order to take a more defensive position. Meanwhile, with the weakness of yen, we can find out that the exchange rate of a currency is always determined by the comparative strength.

0: Fluctuations in oil prices since fighting began in February. In the meantime, seven OPEC plus countries have agreed to raise their oil production cap by 188,000 barrels per day in September to support the oil market.
1: From north to south, east to west, people in China are chasing their dreams and leaving their mark. Want to know how they beat the odds and made a difference?Footprints brings you the true life stories of their journeys.
0: Shifting gears, the EU's Artificial Intelligence Act Article 50 transparency obligations took effect on Sunday. Under the rules, providers of limited risk AI systems must ensure that end users are aware that they are interacting with AI.Specifically, AI systems interacting with humans must inform users that they are not human. AI-generated images, audio, video, and text must carry machine-readable markings. And AI-generated text serving public interest purposes must also be labeled accordingly. Enforcement mechanisms, penalties, and supervisory powers over general-purpose AI have also become fully applicable.A four-month grace period applies to generative systems already on the market before the 2nd of August with a compliance deadline of December 2nd, 2026. And more than 180 organizations, including Google, OpenAI, Apple, and NVIDIA, have signed a voluntary transparency code of conduct. Non-compliance could result in fines of up to 15 million euros or 3% of their annual turnover.For more discussions on EU's new AI regulations, we're now joined online by Mr. Bai Xianyue, partner of Grandel Law Firm's office in Tianjin, China. Mr. Bai, thank you so much for joining us on the program. So let's start with the Article 50 of the EU AI Act. It comes into force just yesterday. What policy goals do you think the EU hopes to achieve with that article? And what is the logic behind this risk-based AI regulation model?
2: A pleasure to be here. So Article 50 of this EU piece of law on AI regulation is about transparency. Overall, the regulation is designed to govern AI use across European Union with the aim of mitigating risks, increasing transparency, and safeguarding fundamental rights. The policy goals here, specifically speaking, as you mentioned just now,would include a few very important points, such as, for example, to make sure that providers shall ensure that AI systems intended to interact directly with the natural persons are designed and developed in such a way that those natural persons are well informed that they are interacting with AI system, not a natural person. Of course, there's an exception for this. This obligation do not apply to AI systems authorized by law to detect,prevent, investigate, or prosecute criminal offenses. Secondly, the providers of AI systems, including general-purpose AI systems generating synthetic audio, image, video, or text content, shall ensure that the outputs of AI systems are marked, as you mentioned just now, in machine-readable format and apparently detectable as artificially generated so that the users would not be confused and the deploys of an emotional recognition system or biometrical categorization system shall also inform the natural persons of the operation of the system and shall process the personal data in accordance with EU law on data protection. Additionally, deployers of AI systems that generate or manipulate image, audio, or video content constituting a deepfake, they shall disclose that content has beenartificially generated or manipulated. So this law adopts a risk-based approach, classifying AI systems from minimal to unacceptable risks with stricter requirements for high-risk uses in areas such as employment, credit, healthcare, education, and critical infrastructure. So these are also the domains where AI adoption is most consequential.
0: Okay, so there are discussions over worries that heavy regulation might at some point hold back innovation. So what measures do you think the EU will take to ease such worries?
2: That's a very relevant point and a legitimate concern since there has been much pushback from a large number of AI industry businesses, as you mentioned just now. due to the regulatory complexity and alleged threats to European competitiveness.

0: So these firms have voiced concerns about the administrative hurdles, the rigidity of compliance requirements, and the potential stifling effect on European innovation and competitiveness. So there has been some proposal on how to ease such concerns and potential backlash due to implementation of this act. Key measures, for example, would include, for example, a delay in enforcement until essential technical standards and interpretive guidance are finalized, broadening exemptions to be made available for small and medium-sized enterprises, to reduce compliance burden, waivers to be introduced for low-complexity AI systems that would otherwise be subject to costly third-party conformity assessments, and the additionally creation of a cross-regulatory forum aimed at aligning the AI Act with other major EU digital laws. So these are the measures proposed to ease such type of concern for stifling effect on innovation.
1: And finally, how do you think this new EU rule might change the global AI competition landscape?
0: Well, the EU AI Act is already shaping AI governance beyond the EU border, particularly among non-EU firms, which have strong exposure to EU markets, as it applies to any organization whose AI systems are deployed in the EU, or whose outputs affect EU individuals, businesses, or public institutions. So this extraterritorial scope creates a binding obligation for companies worldwide, and there are serious penalties for most serious breaches. So in practice, among AI companies across the world, there remain strong gaps in impact assessment, fundamental rights protection, and operation of human oversight. So for business leaders and investors worldwide, engagement with the EU AI Act is increasingly a useful signal of governance maturity, operational business readiness, and long-term resilience. So prompt actions and appropriate measures need to be put in place as soon as possible to embrace the upcoming robust regulation of EU legislation on AI.
1: Great stuff. Thank you so much for your insights. That's Mr. Bai Xing, your partner of Grando Law Firm's office in Tianjin, China. As Chinese open source models grow more capable by day, AI is rapidly transcending the research lab and embedding itself into the fabric of the real economy, from factories and power grids to retail and financial services. It is fast becoming a new engine of growth, upgrading supply chains while simultaneously trimming costs for businesses across various sectors.
2: Open source and open development model has broken down industry barriers to AI technology adoption, driving domestic large language models to evolve beyond interactive chatbots and transform into full-fledged productivity tools that boost efficiency. This shift is now enabling deep integration across key sectors of the real economy.
3: In the past, cutting-edge AI models were largely concentrated in the hands of a few closed-source platforms, leaving enterprises in the position of simply buying capabilities off the shelf. But with open source models now maturing, companies can carry out secondary development built around their own proprietary data and business workflows, so as to create AI applications that are far more tailored to their actual operational needs.
2: Policy support is also ramping up. In recent guidelines on AI plus manufacturing, authorities have set clear targets that by 2027, they aim to have 3 to 5 general purpose large models deeply deployed across the manufacturing sector, establish 100 high quality industrial data sets, and roll out 500 typical application scenarios.
3: Open source large language models are shifting the global AI landscape from a race dominated by a handful of tech giants to a much broader contest across industries. At the same time, AI sovereignty is emerging as a key policy priority for nations worldwide.
2: Official data shows that China holds 60% of the world's AI patents, making it the largest holder of artificial intelligence patents globally. As the open source ecosystem continues to mature, AI is set to further permeate every capillary of the real economy and provide sustained momentum into both new type industrialization and the high quality development of the digital economy.
1: And with that, we've come to the end of this edition of Global Business on CGTN. I'm Lily Liu in Beijing.
4: From north to south, east to west, people in China are chasing their dreams and leaving their mark. 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
1: Now the news. I'm Shane Bigham. China's launched its first ever selection of carbon efficiency leaders for key industries, with the aim of facilitating energy saving and carbon reduction upgrades among industrial enterprises. A notice by the Ministry of Industry and Information Technology, along with two other government agencies, named five industries, including electrolytic aluminum and methanol, as the first sectors eligible for the recognition. Enterprises must meet a green power threshold and must not use any processes, equipment, or products listed in the National Catalog of Banned or eliminated items in order to qualify for the selection of carbon efficiency and energy efficiency leaders. A five-year China government bond futures have begun trading in Hong Kong, marking the first and only CGB futures contract available in the offshore market. Each contract is valued at $500,000 yuan, or just over $74,000. The chairman of the China Securities Regulatory Commission said authorities will focus on coordinated efforts in improving products and governance. The commission also unveiled plans to deepen cooperation between the mainland and Hong Kong capital markets. Key measures include facilitating mainland listings in Hong Kong and expanding futures cooperation with more RMB-denominated contracts. Cities across China are offering different evening activities and scenarios as summer tourism heats up. A park in Anhui Province presents special performances, which draw around 20,000 visitors on average. In the Eastern Mountains, the annual firefly viewing season's in full swing. This unique summer night spectacle has become a major attraction, which gives a significant boost to local homestays, restaurants, and other businesses. Meanwhile, open-air cinemas fill rural nights with laughter and excitement, while breathing new life into the countryside's after-dark economy. Article 50 of the European Union's Artificial Intelligence Act, commonly referred to as the Transparency Obligation, is now in force. While the regulation aims to ensure users can easily spot AI interactions in synthetic content, it also raises concerns about dampening innovation and chilling investment. Ross Cullen explains.
2: It's about trying to protect consumers online, but also make them aware. When you are dealing with international financial transactions, for example, or medicine, farming, agriculture, so education, all manner of different sectors are using AI, and you need to be aware of if the information you are making your judgment on is based on artificially intelligence generated content. There have been reactions in the green, a sea of green, particularly in the MIB in Italy, the DAX in Germany, the CAC 40 here in France, and the IBEX in Spain as well. All the four major European indices are trading up into the green.
1: An Iranian foreign ministry spokesperson says Tehran is not currently holding talks with Washington, despite U.S. President Donald Trump saying negotiations with Iran will begin on Monday. Meanwhile, Iran's military has denied Trump's claims that Tehran has asked Washington to call off strikes, adding that Iran's armed forces remain at the highest level of readiness. Iranian President Masoud Pezeshkian says Iran must compel the U.S. to remain committed to their peace memorandum of understanding. He says the MOU will be the focal point of Iran's foreign relations in the future and that national and regional security will improve with the MOU. Myanmar says former state councillor Aung San Suu Kyi has met with the resident representative of the International Committee of the Red Cross. Photographs released by the Information Bureau show that the meeting took place in a wood-paneled room. Aung San Suu Kyi was also seen cutting a birthday cake. Spain has fully deployed a floating sea barrier along its North African enclave of Ceuta following a recent surge in migrant arrivals from Morocco. The barrier aims to prevent irregular sea crossings after thousands of migrants entered the enclave by swimming. Spanish authorities said at least 72 people have died in connection with the crisis, while identification continues for bodies recovered from the sea. Security operations remain underway as Spain tightens border controls. Many areas in Japan and South Korea have reported record high temperatures. An elderly woman in Japan's Kwikit, Kumamoto Prefecture died from suspected sunstroke while taking shelter in a car following the earthquake. Almost 100 people, most of them elderly, have been sent to hospitals for heat-related cases. Many places across South Korea reported temperatures over 40 degrees Celsius. There have been more than 1,700 heat stroke cases, with 13 deaths from mid-May till the end of last month. And that's the news. I'm Shane Bigham.
0: Daily News.
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5: Japan launches its centralized intelligence agency amid concerns. Chinese companies unveil a new wave of AI models.And Spain fully deploys sea barrier as the number of deaths of Ceuta migrant crisis rises. Hello and welcome to World Today. I'm Do Hongyu in Beijing. 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Our first story.China has called on Japan to draw lessons from history and act with caution following the establishment of a new National Intelligence Bureau. Foreign Ministry spokesperson Mao Ning said Japan's wartime intelligence agencies helped support militarism and overseas aggression, causing serious suffering in Asia.Japan launched its new centralized intelligence body following legislation enacted in May to create the National Intelligence Council. This is the first centralized intelligence institute that Japan established after the World War II. Now for more, we're joined by Professor Chu Qiang, fellow of the Belt and Road Research Center at Minzu University of China. Thank you very much for joining us, Professor. First of all, how is Japan's intelligence framework different?From that of the other countries, why is it raising concerns in China and other countries that suffered under Japanese military during World War II?
6: Well, actually, I think this time the Japanese system of intelligence actually has been a little bit concerned. I smell something very familiar like 50 or 70 years ago. Well, I think every sovereign country, well, yes, they have authorized to have this intelligenceor national security related agencies for sure, but Japan actually has made it more than what it really can need it. From a very long time, Japan have all kinds of agencies regarding its international security and also the intelligence war. For example, they have the Ministry Foreign Ministry, they got the Ministry of Defense, they got the Police Bureau, and also they have the Public Security Investigation Bureau.And several, how about translation is right, because I always use Japanese to pronounce them. They've been doing what they seem, really enough in their own area. For example, if it concerns public security, public safety, and they go to police and investigation bureau. If it concerns about the basic national defense security, go to the Ministry of the Defense. Or concerns about the general, national foreign affairs, they go to the foreign ministry.But this time, they have been putting them together. Actually, they try to answer, all these kind of the questions and reporting to the prime minister himself. So that is, very, very different because that means a very independent budget and also a much more, concentrated power and also all kinds of resources at the hand of this new agency. And also, I think the current prime ministerprobably have a very, very bad name because she is very aggressive. She wants to push Japan back into the new frontier as a militarized country. So I think that actually has been, sending out a very strong signal for this, the Japan's new move.
5: Japan launched the new centralized intelligence agency system on July 31st, which is reminiscent of Unit 731. What does this signal?
6: I personally think this is not just a coincidence. I think the current Japan administration, on purpose, picked this, very bad numbers combination. I cannot just, to say this is not purposefully picked about the day that stand for the army number of the 731 Army, because this army actually is the one

0: With the germs, with the toxic matters, with anatomy, in a brutal way. And the victim actually is not only Chinese. We're talking about the Koreans, Mongolians, Australian, New Zealander, Americans, and also Japanese themselves. So I think that is probably the worst way one country or one army are doing so-called national security-related investigation. So 731. I really want everybody to remember that because I'm sure every one of you have your own citizen victims, used to be in this prison of the seven unit 731. And I think this signal itself also has been representing something even worse. Currently, I think number one is current Japan actually has been, accepted the peaceful constitution, which means Japan currently by law should have this kind of a passive national defense instead of having this kind of a pragmatic or these kind of the subjective aggressions. And now Japan set up as a new intelligence agency. It means it's not passive anymore. It's not defensive anymore. It's very much aggressive. So we've been using as a network of the intelligence, network for bugging, network for spies, helping the unit of self-defense to go out. And also with this stressified intelligence capabilities, they probably can develop something else, like the longer range missiles and also the export of the all kinds of weapons and also a very precise hit with these missiles and the drones. And also, I think reporting to the prime minister themselves, come on, this is not what Japan's prime minister system used to do. It's not America, it's not a president, system. So, which means actually the Takaichi, the prime minister, are actually using the military and security resources help herself to centralize the power. We're talking about probably not only aiming about international issues, and this is just an excuse. He's probably going to use it to marginalize this her enemies in Japan and also try to neutralize her competitors in the Japanese political arena.
1: There have been strong voices of opposition within Japan. Japanese citizens have taken to the streets in Tokyo to protest against the establishment of the National Intelligence Bureau. What are the concerns among the Japanese public, and what impact will the bureau have on Japan?
0: I think the number one concern is the overstepping of the public power and also the going backward of the history. I think the protest actually has been, showing this kind of a concern. Well, if you're familiar with what happened during the Second World War, is the military Japan or the imperialist Japan government actually overstepped at every corner in the private life. There's no you and me. There's no individuals. They're only, the banzai tenno, and the only, vote your loyalty to militaries. So everything and whatever you do is part of the country's need. So we're talking about the infringement and the destruction of the personal privacy, your freedom, and the overuse of the surveillance and monitoring of the people. So it smelled very similar to the current Japan because after the Second World War, I think America actually made this country another system. Government cannot overstep people's daily life anymore. People's human rights and also privacy should be at least respected by law. And now these agencies openly defied everything the post-war Japan has been standing for, and it smells very much the same like during the war Japan used to do. So I think that has been shaking the root of the peace, principles of the current Japan, and they're probably going back again to the military setup. And what do you know about maybe this next step is them probably going to launch some other special actions against their adjacent country and also use it as an excuse to imprison their own citizen again.
1: Now, China has repeatedly warned against Japan's new militarism moves. How are Japan's push to revise its pacifist constitution, its previous lifting of the lethal arms export ban, its nuclear ambitions, and the recent move to centralize its intelligence work interconnected?
0: Well, I think these are not

0: isolate the pieces. I think this are just a different pieces for the same chess game. And I think the only target is to, allow Japan to shake off the shackle of the peaceful constitution, to make Japan, a defensive country into aggressive country, to which allows Japan, by law, by all kinds of principles, can be a country sending out the army, invade the other country, and sell out all kinds of the weapons to make a profit. So, the national intelligence is just one eyes helped this government to collect all the resources and try to optimize this all kinds of moves. And the next step, why do they ever need that in the first step? So why do you need to understand where you can sell the weapons, where have probably the loopholes like Afghanistan? Okay, they probably need some missiles, or in the Ukraine, they probably need some drones, or in some other area, they probably need some rifles. So National Security Agency of Japan currently can help Japanese government understand this demand. And next step, is they can remove the ban of their businesses, because that in Japan, Japan is still one of the largest manufacturing company of the whole or manufacturing power of the whole world. Many most advanced companies like the Mitsubishi and Mitsui, and they are making mechanics and machines currently for sure, but just with a little bit improvement, those assembly line can make missiles, drones, and tanks, and also the warships. So once this kind of the market has been activated, those manufacturers can immediately switch themselves into the national defense complex. They can make money, they can send out the weapons, they can do the proliferations. And also more than that, when they collect enough so-called information, they can help the prime minister to revise the constitution. So it's not peace constitution anymore. If the constitution allows the ambition of the former Imperial Japan to come back. So this is, what we call etodense, which means something come back from the dirt, in history. And when you launch this etodense, you will see a ghost will come back from the closet, and also this ghost is gonna haunt all the kinds of adjacent and neighboring countries and deliver the nightmare to the world again.
1: Thank you very much. That was Professor Chu Qiang, fellow of the Belt and Road Research Center at Minzu University of China. You're listening to World Today. China's AI industry is once again making headlines. Companies including DeepSeek, Minimax, and ByteDance have unveiled a new wave of AI models, pushing the boundaries of multimodal intelligence, video generation, and AI agents. The rapid pace of innovation comes as Chinese open-source models continue gaining global traction. The Ministry of Industry and Information Technology says China's open-source AI ecosystem has surpassed 10 billion downloads worldwide. Chinese-developed models have overtaken U.S. models, accounting for 41% of global downloads on Hugging Face, the world's largest open-source AI platform. The latest data also shows that the six most widely used large language models are from Chinese teams. For more, Zhao Yang spoke with Li Lun, an assistant professor of economics at Peking University.
2: So, Professor Li Lun, thank you very much for joining us. Several leading Chinese AI companies, including DeepSeek and ByteDance, have unveiled major new models almost simultaneously. So, tell us more about it. Does it mean that China's AI industry has entered a new phase of innovation?
3: Yeah, so we're seeing a release of different models by different AI companies. For example, DeepSeek have upgraded their agent capacities of V4 Flash and added some native compatibility with their responses API. Minimax, for example, introduced their H3, which can combine text, image, video, and audio understanding, can also generate 2K video with native stereo sound. ByteDance has also put forward their CDance 2.5, which can extend video generation to 30 seconds. So I think the industry is moving much beyond conversational chatbots. So we're seeing, for example, the focus is not just on, you know, keeping an AI model that could you know, talk with the agent, but rather on AI agents that could execute different tasks, and also, you know, having these so-called multimodal systems that could understand not only text but also several forms of information, including you know, pictures and also video and audio. So I do think this is looking more like a transition to a specialized type of model. So not all Chinese companies are all competing to have the same general purpose chatbot, but rather different firms are kind of developing different comparative advantages in whether in coding, in agents, in video, audio generation, in long context processing, and so on and so forth. So I do think that, you know, China's industry, when we look at so many innovations at such a short period of time, I think it's entering a phase of diversified innovation. So less focused on, you know, having the same product, but rather focused on building a complete range of, you know, intelligent tools and intelligent agents.
2: And China's open source AI models are seeing remarkable global adoption. So what are the key factors driving this rapid rise?
3: Yeah, I think the first factor is definitely, you know, cost efficiency or cost performance ratio. So when we look at the Chinese models, so basically they're much more cost efficient. Usually, you know, it supports a more economical use of these computing resources and allows, you know, small and medium enterprises, whether in China and globally, to kind of use these models with relatively low cost. And oftentimes, you know, the cost is a fraction of what the competitors, especially for example, ChatGPT and Cloud, has offered. And also, I think the second factor is the ability to have more control with the open weight models, because these open weight models can be downloaded, they can be adapted and operated on you know, locally, especially for in a company's own infrastructure. So this is especially going to matter because, you know, businesses, they have concern about their data privacy, their you know, customization, and also in terms of, you know, not paying too much for the API prices if the prices for tokens surge. So I think these advantages are you know, uniquely provided by the open source or open weight models that Chinese companies are offering. And I think the third factor is that, you know, Chinese models right now have an entire ecosystem, as we have talked about. So, you know, developers or companies, they can choose among different, for example, large reasoning models or models for coding, models for video generation, and also video models for specialized industrial purposes. So China is offering the whole spectrum of different models. So instead of having just one flagship product, say ChatGPT or DeepSeek, it's offering a menu of different models for different budgets and different applications. So in conclusion, I think Chinese models are rising, not because they're cheap or they're only cost efficient, but I do think they offer developers a more secure and also more alternative and more options with the combination of capability, affordability, and freedom of deployment.
2: And China now accounts for 41% of the global downloads of the open source AI models. So what does it suggest about the changing balance of influence and innovation in the global AI ecosystem?
3: Yeah, so I think, you know, when we talk about the influence of AI models, I think simply looking at, for example, whose model is the best or the cleverest or has the so-called highest benchmark score is not sufficient. So, for example, a lot of Chinese models may not be leading in the leaderboards, especially when it comes to, you know, the reasoning capacity. But I think with the advantages of the open weight model that we just mentioned, you know, a lot of models are downloaded and deployed locally. And actually, we could have a large amount of infrastructure surrounding AI actually being built using Chinese models. So the influence for these, you know, Chinese AI models, and also in terms of the future direction of how technological diffusion is going to become, is going to be more centered around Chinese models. So I think China was, you know, previously regarded mainly as a user and adapter of technologies, but right now Chinese laboratories or Chinese companies are increasingly becoming the provider, the supplier of frontier research, and also in terms of AI applications, AI infrastructures, we are also a good provider of those. So I do think that despite some companies or some analysts may say, you know, downloads are different from revenue, from profit, but I do think they signal a very important fact that, you know, China is building its influence of not just becoming, you know, the single source of providing these chatbots or APIs, but also becoming a part of the important building blocks of global AI, especially when it comes to technology developments and also applications.
2: So China has embraced the open source AI, while many leading US companies continue to rely on closed models. So why have these two ecosystems taken such different approaches?
3: Yeah, I think the difference partly reflects difference in business models. So a lot of American frontier companies such as OpenAI and Claude, they have invested a large sums of money in training, and to recover that development cost, they do seek to establish some sort of monopoly in this market and also gain a lot of profit. That's why they're charging such a high price. For a lot of Chinese models, they do also invest a lot in the beginning, but also I think in terms of our developing cost, there's ways of kind of reduce or control that development cost. For example, DeepSeek is not a very expensive model to develop in the first place. And this allows, for example, a lot of Chinese companies to allow or keep the openness, which also serves as a different competitive advantage because it reduces the disadvantages associated with, for example, you couldn't use some of the global models in China, and also in terms of distribution, you will need a cloud server, or you need to deploy the AI model somewhere else, and you don't have the, for example, the local control and data privacy advantage that Chinese developers are providing. And also, I think one important factor is that when we're offering the open weight models, we can also benefit developing countries, especially, for example, the open weight models, they can be hosted and modified and adapted locally, especially adapted to local languages, and also connected to the domestic internet, domestic education, public service systems in developing countries. So we are already seeing a lot of countries using Chinese models and deploying these open way models locally to kind of use for their own purposes. So I do think in the future, open way AI can definitely lower the entry barrier for a lot of developing countries. But I do think, having a combination of both having some open weight models, but also the competition from closed weight models, I'm anxious to see, which of the two ecosystems can be, proven to be more sustainable in the future.
2: So some senior U.S. officials have recently said they will launch investigations into Chinese AI companies over so-called distillation of leading U.S. frontier models. While at the same time, nearly 200 Silicon Valley startups argue that Chinese open source models are reducing the development costs and speeding up the innovation. So why has the U.S. tech sector become so divided over this issue?
3: Yeah, so I think the division is really reflecting a conflict of their interest, right? So the frontier model companies like ChatGPT or Claude, they do want to protect their expensive models that they have trained and developed. On the other hand, startups, software companies, independent developers, they want access to the cheapest and most affordable model that's also capable and available. So I think this is reflecting a conflict of interest. And also when it comes to, for example, chip makers, cloud providers, they may also favor, the so-called closed models rather than open models because, different model uses, they're going to generate different demand for computing infrastructure. So when it comes to the point of about distillation, I think the relevant question is about whether the access or the process was authorized, whether any restrictions were violated, because distillation itself is a standard technical method. It's not to say Chinese models are learning or using anything to kind of improve their capability in an unjust way. So I do think this is reflecting some of the skepticism of US officials of doubting why Chinese models can achieve to such a point in such a short period of time. And they're using distillation as a way to attack Chinese models. And I do think that in terms of the opposition from the startups, they're demonstrating that Chinese models have actually already entered the US technology supply chain. So a lot of startups are actually using Chinese open weight models on a daily basis. So if we are kind of having these investigations by US officials on Chinese models, this is going to increase the development cost and for these startup companies. And

0: I do think that, I doubt if there's going to be a blank restriction because it would definitely damage both the developers and also firms. But I do think in the long run, it will also raise costs and reduce competition.
1: That was Li Lun with Peking University. Let's take a short break.
2: Welcome. I'm Elaf Ellard, economics professor and member of the Data Science and AI Center at New York University, Shanghai. 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
4: Hello, my name is Alessandro Golombievski Teixeira. I'm a professor of public policy and management at Tsinghua University in Beijing. I am a great listener of The World Today. In my opinion, The World Today is one of the best China radio programs. 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
1: You're listening to World Today with me, Dohong Yu, in Beijing. Over 70 people have died from the mass migrant crossings into Spain's North African enclave of Ceuta. Over 50,000 people crossed into the region by land and sea last Thursday, prompting alarm across the European Union. Spanish authorities say most of them have returned to Morocco. Spain has fully deployed a floating sea barrier along the maritime border of Ceuta to prevent irregular sea crossings. For more, we're joined by Hussein Askari, Vice President of the Belt and Road Institute in Sweden. Thank you very much for joining us, Mr. Askari.
5: Thank you very much for inviting me. My pleasure.
1: Yeah, first of all, could you help us understand what triggered the mass migrant crossings into Ceuta?
5: Well, there is always a very large number of migrants, both Moroccan but also from sub-Saharan African countries, on standby for any opportunity to cross the borders to Europe. But this time it was rumored, or it was a decision by the Spanish Supreme Court ruling on the treatment of migrants arriving by sea in Ceuta and Melilla. Now, arriving by sea is interesting because the ruling said that migrants who reach Spanish territory by sea cannot be subject to automatic returns without being, judged administratively on individual basis. So that's why most people, or all of them, actually, they took to the sea. And then, of course, there are many people who cannot swim, did not make it. And that's a tragic, big tragedy for the people. So this was misinterpretation of the Supreme Court ruling, which many people say is the reason for that.
1: Mm-hmm. Then what are the maybe deeper reasons? For example, why do these people swim to Ceuta at the cost of their lives? What are they seeking for?
5: Well, that's a very good question, because we have to look at the root causes of all these things. We have economic issues all over Africa, of course, with the lack of development, the lack of future options for the young people, lack of employment, and it's a reality of life. And therefore, one of the big problems of the discussion about migration in Europe is that it does not really address the root causes of this problem. Why do people leave their countries? And the other reason is, of course, geopolitical reasons that force people to leave their countries. Unfortunately, the EU and NATO have supported many of the regime change wars in Africa, like in Libya, but also in West Asia, Middle East, which forced the millions of people out of their homes. And without dealing with these root causes, it's very, very difficult to control this. Of course, governments in Africa have responsibility towards their people, but their resources are limited. Their action span is limited. So therefore, the EU, they need to do things like what China is doing in Africa, building infrastructure, building industry, modernizing the economy through the Belt and Road Initiative. This is what Europe can do.
1: Most crossing migrants were swiftly returned to Morocco following the surge. What diplomatic leverage exists between Spain and Morocco behind this mass repatriation? And how will this temporary cooperation affect bilateral ties?
5: Yeah, well, I think this is, of course, it's a big downturn in the bilateral relations. I mean, Prime Minister Pedro Sanchez called this a violation of the sovereignty of Spain, that this is not simply individuals violating the rules, but that this was a national crisis. There are many security and police cooperation agreements between Morocco and Spain. There are also visa regulations. Many people in Morocco, they can travel to Spain and the EU through a tourist visa if they have a job, if they have a, you know, income. That's not a big problem. The problem is when, of course, we have a large numbers of young people who are not, you know, who are unemployed. They don't see any future in their own country. But the biggest problem is the third country nationals who are also in Morocco. These third country nationals, the EU and Morocco has not managed to reach an agreement on repatriating them to Morocco. Morocco refuses to take back these immigrants who, if they cross from Morocco into Spain, Europe, Morocco refuses to attain. These are mostly from sub-Saharan African countries. So this is not a good situation for the relations, but I think the economic, the diplomatic relations between Spain and Morocco are very strong, and I don't think it will be badly affected, but it will leave some scars.
1: Now, the scale of the crossings has raised concerns across the European Union. Does this crisis expose broader weaknesses in the EU's migration and asylum policies?
5: Yeah, well, we have in the EU, we have for like many, many years now, a heated discussion about immigration into the EU and what rules apply. And the problem is that each country wants to throw the burden on someone else. I mean, we had the Italians criticizing Spain now, but Italy received the largest number of, illegal immigrants, asylum seekers last year. So these countries, they're trying to, shift blame to one another. They try to share the burden, but many countries are refusing to do that. And then you have the frontier countries on the Mediterranean and Eastern Europe who receive the largest numbers. But then you have the other nations who are further north refusing to contribute to that situation. So there's total disagreement in the EU how to deal with this. But as I said before, instead of trying to find ways of not letting people into Europe, we have to think about what are the root causes. Why do people leave their countries? What are the geopolitical problems, the wars, the lack of economic development? And if the EU does not address these issues in Africa and West Asia, these crises will continue.
1: Do you think Europe is entering a new phase of migration pressure with this historic crossings? And how might this influence EU policies on border security, immigration, and also relations with neighboring countries?
5: Well, according to the United Nations High Commission for Refugees, in 2025, there are 117 million people who were either internally displaced, that they are migrants within their own countries due to economic and political and security issues, or they are cross-border displaced people, people who are fleeing wars, for example, or pandemics or whatever. And this has been increasing in the past 30, 40 years. There are no signs that this is diminishing. And therefore, the issue here is, of course, Europe will face a new wave. It's natural inclination among human beings to try to move somewhere else where they can find safety and better living conditions. But there is no way of controlling all these millions of people trying to cross borders and move to safety and better life. The important thing is to find out how to deal with these issues in their home countries, and the EU could contribute to that. So we can face new immigration problems. I mean, there's also a false side of this immigration debate in the EU, because many of the immigrants who come here, they contribute largely to the economic development to the social services, to all kinds of, you know, economic activity and social activity in the countries, like in healthcare, general services, even in education, elderly care. And even we have very highly educated people coming from West Asia and Africa, and they are contributing to the well-being of European economies. That's not being recognized. So the only things people here, politicians, focus on is the negative impact of immigration. So, but in some total, yes, we will face more problems if the geopolitical situation in the world continues as it is, or as the economic conditions continue as they are. We need development and peace. Look, the EU countries in the recent war on Iran, many of the leaders in the EU, they cheerlead, were cheerleaders for President Trump to attack Iran, including the German chancellor, who encouraged this war. And Iran, with 90 million people, surrounded by other fragile nations, which go up to 200, 300 million people, if that war has succeeded in achieving its goals and regime change in Iran and the total dismemberment of the country's ethnic and sectarian groups, we would have tens of millions of people leaving the country. And where would they go for safety? They would go to Europe, of course. So the EU should stop supporting policies which contribute to this mass immigration problem.
1: Thank you very much. That was Hossein Askari, Vice President of the Belt and Road Institute in Sweden. Coming up, U.S. President Donald Trump announces negotiations with Iran will begin early this week. This is World Today. We'll be back. U.S. President Donald Trump says negotiations with Iran will begin on Monday after backtracking on his threat to launch a new attack. Trump says the talks will cover reopening the Strait of Hormuz and Iran's denuclearization. Iran has yet to respond to the U.S. president's announcement of new talks. Meanwhile, Iranian President Masoud Pezeshkian says the country must compel the U.S. to stay committed to the memorandum of understanding the two sides agreed on in June. Renewed U.S. threats to attack Iran have raised concerns among countries in the Middle East. Saudi Arabia, Pakistan, and others have urged the two sides to de-escalate tensions. Now for more, we're joined by Dr. Wang Jing, Middle East expert in Xi'an, China. Thank you for joining us, Dr. Wang.
6: It's my great pleasure.
1: President Donald Trump says the U.S. and Iran will

0: It further escalated and led to the crisis of not only the Strait of Hormuz, but also the problem in the Red Sea. So actually, everybody has been affected, and everyone has been a lot of countries has been brought into the war. So according to these things, the United States has to intervene in the conflicting situation. On the one hand, United States hopes to impose, continue to impose, pressure and threat against Iran to force them to make concessions, but also on the other hand, this pressure actually do not work, and these pressures will continue to be resisted by Iran. So that's why I think the situation or the attitudes of the United States leader, they transferred and changed very quickly from one point to the other, and then from that point to back. So to some extent, back and forth. That's because the situation's too conflicting, and the situation then changed so fast.
1: According to Trump, the talks will focus on reopening the Strait of Hormuz and Iran's denuclearization. How difficult will it be to reach agreement on these two highly sensitive issues?
0: Well, these two issues are the very central issues for United States and Iran, because the Strait of Hormuz is a very immediate point for the restarting of the conflict between United States and Iran recently, and also the Iran nuclear issue is a very important fundamental issue that has been the obstacle for the relations between United States and Iran. So I don't think it would be the easy task to reach the kind of the deal between the two countries, because the two countries have different understandings of what should be done. Briefly speaking, the United States hopes that the Strait of Hormuz should be reopened without any intervention, and should back to the status before the war in late February. And from Iran's perspective, the Strait of Hormuz should be dominated by Tehran. And the international community, of course, should recognize their authority. And also, when talk about the Iran nuclear issue, they also have different understandings. The United States believes that the Iran nuclear issue is a very important one, and the denuclearization should be the priority. Then, from the perspective of Iran, they believe that you have the right to maintain the nuclear capability without any pressure from external countries, particularly from the United States. So I don't think this would be the easy job. Go back to the negotiations, one thing, but to reach a deal is another thing.
1: Then, if negotiations do move forward, what are likely to be the biggest sticking points, and where do you see the greatest room for compromise?
0: Well, I think the biggest obstacle would be how to restart, how to reconstruct the kind of mechanism that could guarantee the consensus should be could be implemented, because the United States and Iran, they have different understandings, and it would be the difficult job to end all the divisions within the short term. These divisions will continue, and also, but there was some kind of room for compromise. But this, let's be frank, this would be difficult, because the United States and Iran, they might compromise each other, for example, over kind of a timeline for negotiation or the timeline for. Or end this problem and another problem. But I don't think these are the easy thing, because when we are talking about some mechanism or some deal or some breakthrough that could end all the divisions has been lasted for quite a long time, and that could reconstruct the trust between the two countries, which are hostile to each other for several decades. That's not an easy task. So of course we expect and we hope that the negotiation would come back, and the negotiations will lead to breakthrough, but I don't think it's an easy task.
1: And now, if the new round of negotiations reaches a deadlock, what military and humanitarian risks may recur in the Middle East, especially around the Strait of Hormuz?
0: I think we have to be clear. We have to be realistic. Although we hope that peace will come back and everything will go well and the world peace will come back, blah blah blah blah. But let we as all as I point of view is that my point of view is that we have to be clear. We have to be realistic, because we're talking about the reality. We're not making wishes. We are talking about reality. The reality is that the Strait of Hormuz will face obstacles in the future. Iran's

0: decision to impose obstacle to impose to some extent the dominant measures against the street hormones is irreversible. It's closely related to Iran's internal decision, internal politics, not only the pressure from the United States. And also, the United States has to accept to some extent that the new status, a new situation will be in the Strait of Hormuz, that the Strait of Hormuz could not go back to the status before the war in late February, as we just mentioned. So that's why to some extent, the kind of the closure or half closure, semi closure of Strait of Hormuz will continue, and the cost of the transportation system in the Strait of Hormuz will grow. And also the hostilities will continue, which means that the oil and energy price will grow up very quickly, and particularly from time to time. So we are facing the new situation. We cannot repeat our experience or someone said the so-called histories and to the new and the future status. We have to learn, but also we have to accept the new reality. That is something that I think we have to be very clear.
1: And finally, countries including Saudi Arabia and Pakistan have urged both sides to de-escalate tensions. How concerned are regional powers that another round of conflict could destabilize the Middle East?
0: I think the biggest concern is that the

0: of Iran and Saudi, they are too confident about the peace maintenance in Yemen, in Iraq, and in other parts of the region. But then, if we look at what is happening right now, that the fragile balance in this region are now under the threat of being violated, and ancient or the old hatred and hostilities are coming back. So in Yemen, we are looking at the war are escalated between Saudi Arabia and Yemen Houthi, and between Yemen Houthi and Yemen government supported by Saudi. And also in Iraq, we are facing the new possibilities of conflict escalating between the Iraq government and also the Iraq local Shia militias, which is called the Hashd al-Shaabi for quite a long time. So that's why we have to accept that the war now is under the threat of further expanding. So that's why it's highly necessary to find ways that the war should be controlled and the situation should be monitored closely.
1: Thank you very much. That was Dr. Wang Jin, Middle East expert in Xi'an, China. This is World Today. Stay tuned. FIFA President Gianni Infantino is facing mounting pressure over his leadership after controversial commercial proposals sparked a widening backlash across world football. European football's governing body, UEFA, has threatened legal action over Infantino's plan to sell a 20% stake in FIFA's commercial rights. It has also warned him not to destroy any documents related to the proposal. Media reports say a growing number of UEFA members are discussing formally withdrawing their support for Infantino's re-election. The proposal unveiled early last week met fierce opposition from UEFA and its member associations, which warned they could boycott future FIFA competitions if it moved forward. Infantino has since withdrawn the plan, but the controversy has raised fresh questions about his leadership just months before FIFA's presidential election. Now, for more, joining us in the studio is my colleague Song Ruixin. Ruixin, thank you for being here.
2: Hello.
1: First of all, could you please help us understand what's at the heart of this dispute? What exactly was FIFA proposing, and why did it provoke such a strong backlash across Europe?
2: I think at the heart of this debate is actually a very simple but sensitive question. Who owns the World Cup? Like what FIFA proposed through a new entity called FIFA Forward Enterprise or FFE was to create a $20 billion subsidiary and sell a minority stake in the World Cup and other FIFA competitions to private investors. So in simple terms, FIFA wanted to bring private capital into the World Cup business and arguing that more investment would create more revenue and allow more funding for football development around the world. But the reaction in Europe, like you said, was immediate and strongly negative because I think it was about principle. Like Union of European Football Associations argued that the soul and governance of football are not assets for sale. So for many, like the World Cup is not just a commercial product, it represents players and fans and nations. And it was about process. Many football organizations felt they were not properly consulted, and that such a major decision about the future of the game was being made without enough discussion. That's weird. And third, it raised a deeper question: who should benefit from the growing commercial value of football? The players, the fans, or communities are the ones who create that value. So many critics questioned whether more commercialization would choose truly serve the people at the heart of the game.
1: Then looking at it from FIFA's perspective, was this in some ways a pragmatic attempt to secure new funding? And with the global economy under pressure and competition for sponsorship dollars growing, was Infantino simply trying to find a new way forward?
2: I think you can understand the logic behind the proposal in this way. FIFA, like many sports organizations, is looking at a changing media landscape, including in traditional broadcasters are under pressure and digital platforms are changing how people consume sports and competition for sponsorship money is becoming tougher. So from FIFA's perspective, the thinking is probably, let's say, we need to diversify our income

0: income, attract new investors, and create more financial resources for football development. But the problem here was not necessarily the idea of finding new revenue streams. The problem, I think, was the way FIFA tried to do it. And politically saying, I think FIFA underestimated how strongly people feel about the World Cup. Like for many fans, the football organizations, this is something with cultural and emotional value. So FIFA may have seen this as a financial strategy, but many critics saw it as a crossing a line, because the ultimate stakeholders of sports are not only those who administer it or invest in it or compete in it, they are the athletes who perform, or the communities that host, and the fans who fill stadiums and watch from home and keep the spirit of sport alive.
1: And building on that, some observers say this isn't just about one controversial proposal, but about deeper concerns over FIFA's governance and decision-making. Do you agree with it?
0: Well, I think this proposal was really just the trigger. This frustration had been building for years. And I recently came across a commentary by a well-known sports journalist called, his name is Alan Abrahamson, who argued that global sport is entering a new phase where organizations like FIFA and the IOC need to rethink how they balance commercial growth with accountability. And I think that gets to the main point of this debate. The problem here is not simply that FIFA wants to make more money. Every major sports organization has to think about revenue and investment and long-term sustainability, that's for sure. And the bigger question is, as these organizations become more powerful and more commercialized, who gets a say in how they are run? Because today there is a growing gap between the people who create the value of sport and the people who make the biggest decisions. Like athletes are asking whether they have enough influence over decisions that directly affect their careers and their workload. And fans, of course, are asking whether their voices matter when ticket prices rise and competition formats change or traditions are altered. And sponsors and governments, I think they are also demanding more transparency because more money is flowing through global sporting events than ever before. And this is where FIFA's governance model is facing pressure. I think so. The organization has grown into a global commercial powerhouse, but many critics argue that its decision-making structures have not evolved at the same pace.
1: And finally, within 1 minute, what does all this mean for Infantino's re-election prospects? And what does it mean for FIFA and its relationship with European football going forward?
0: I think the situation is more uncertain than it was before, but Infantino is far more politically, politically finished. His decision to withdraw the proposal quickly helped him avoid a prolonged battle. It also allowed him to present him as someone who willing to listen and maintain unity. But at the same time, the episode has damaged the image that his re-election is inevitable. So the next FIFA presidential election in 2027 will likely attract more attention, and potential challenges may see this as an opportunity. So that said, Infantino still has significant support, particularly among many football associations in Asia and Africa. So the race is far from decided. I would say the bigger issue is the relationship between FIFA and European football.
1: Thank you very much. That was my colleague Song Ruixin. And that's all the time for this edition of World Today. I'm Do Hongyu in Beijing. Thank you so much for listening. Bye for now.
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1: Now the news. I'm Shane Bigham. China's launched its first ever selection of carbon efficiency leaders for key industries, with the aim of facilitating energy saving and carbon reduction upgrades among industrial enterprises. A notice by the Ministry of Industry and Information Technology, along with two other government agencies, named five industries, including electrolytic aluminum and methanol, as the first sectors eligible for the recognition. Enterprises must

0: A five-year China government bond futures begun trading in Hong Kong, marking the first and only CGB futures contract available in the offshore market. Each contract is valued at $500,000 yuan, or just over $74,000. The chairman of the China Securities Regulatory Commission said authorities will focus on coordinated efforts in improving products and governance. The commission also unveiled plans to deepen cooperation between the mainland and Hong Kong capital markets. Key measures include facilitating mainland listings in Hong Kong and expanding futures cooperation with more RMB-denominated contracts. Cities across China are offering different evening activities and scenarios as summer tourism heats up. A park in Anhui Province presents special performances, which draw around 20,000 visitors on average. In the Eastern Mountains, the annual firefly viewing season's in full swing. This unique summer night spectacle's become a major attraction, which gives a significant boost to local homestays, restaurants, and other businesses. Meanwhile, open-air cinemas fill rural nights with laughter and excitement, while breathing new life into the countryside's after-dark economy. Article 50 of the European Union's Artificial Intelligence Act, commonly referred to as the Transparency Obligation, is now in force. While the regulation aims to ensure users can easily spot AI interactions and synthetic content, it also raises concerns about dampening innovation and chilling investment. Ross Cullen explains.
1: It's about trying to protect consumers online, but also make them aware. When you are dealing with international financial transactions, for example, or medicine, farming, agriculture, so education, all manner of different sectors are using AI, and you need to be aware of if the information you are making your judgment on is based on artificially intelligence-generated content. There have been reactions in the green, a sea of green, particularly in the MIB in Italy, the DAX in Germany, the CAC 40 here in France, and the IBEX in Spain as well. All the four major European indices are trading up into the green.
0: An Iranian foreign ministry spokesperson says Tehran is not currently holding talks with Washington, despite U.S. President Donald Trump saying negotiations with Iran will begin on Monday. Meanwhile, Iran's military has denied Trump's claims that Tehran has asked Washington to call off strikes, adding that Iran's armed forces remain at the highest level of readiness. Iranian President Masoud Pezeshkian says Iran must compel the U.S. to remain committed to their peace memorandum of understanding. He says the MOU will be the focal point of Iran's foreign relations in the future and that national and regional security will improve with the MOU. Myanmar says former state councillor Aung San Suu Kyi has met with the resident representative of the International Committee of the Red Cross. Photographs released by the Information Bureau show that the meeting took place in a wood-paneled room. Aung San Suu Kyi was also seen cutting a birthday cake. Spain has fully deployed a floating sea barrier along its North African enclave of Ceuta following a recent surge in migrant arrivals from Morocco. The barrier aims to prevent irregular sea crossings after thousands of migrants entered the enclave by swimming. Spanish authorities said at least 72 people have died in connection with the crisis, while identification continues for bodies recovered from the sea. Security operations remain underway as Spain tightens border controls. Many areas in Japan and South Korea have reported record high temperatures. An elderly woman in Japan's Kwikit, Kumamoto Prefecture, died from suspected sunstroke while taking shelter in a car following the earthquake. Almost 100 people, most of them elderly, have been sent to hospitals for heat-related cases. Many places across South Korea reported temperatures over 40 degrees Celsius. There have been more than 1,700 heat stroke cases, with 13 deaths from mid-May till the end of last month. And that's the news. I'm Shane Bigham.
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3: Welcome to The Bridge, enlightening conversations on world cultures, life, and everything in between. 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We love The Bridge.
2: Hey everyone, I'm Jason Smith, originally from sunny California, now living in beautiful Beijing. Today, I am pleased to welcome Ryan Milton, who recently went on an insightful trip across China, visiting Shanghai, Beijing, Chongqing, Yichang, and Guangzhou. Ryan brings fresh, firsthand experiences on what he saw and experienced. Ryan, thank you for joining us. Welcome to The Bridge to China.
4: Thank you very much.
2: You know,
4: glad to be here, actually.
2: Yeah, I'm

0: excited to have you, another American. Fresh eyes to see China, what I'm not seeing, maybe. Right after your two-week tour, you said that China feels 50 years in the future after returning home. What specific experiences or sights, tastes, sounds, you know, during your visit gave you that sense?
1: Everything. actually, from moment one, from the airport, you had the robots that were waxing the floors in the airport. As we went through Shanghai, it was late at night, but immediately you could see everything was very modern in the city. The cars that were going by were all late model cars, not expected. I mean, again, you have to understand, about 2 months before going to China, I had no idea that I was going to China. So it was a shock to my system to see that. But throughout the entire trip, I could just see in terms of the little technology that people had, their phone that unfolded three times, maybe on the airplane from somebody, or the incredible smoothness of the train, the car that picked us up at the airport. You know, it had massagers in there and a whole bank of buttons for me to make my ride more comfortable. And you saw this in the hotels, and just little things along the way. I had this, well, certainly flying in autonomous air taxis. That got my attention pretty fast as far as modern and technologically advanced. But all of these conveniences sort of were part of everyday life for everybody there.
0: You know, before I ask you the next question, which I had planned to ask you why the trip to China, I actually want to ask you about your experience in terms of your goal for the U.S. Because people ask me this all the time. Jason, you're online. You know, you're an American. Why are you saying all these great things about China? And so I have, you know, various reasons I do that, including the fact that I want America to be better. And I think that we deserve to know that we can be. Is your perspective on sharing your insights about China with our fellow Americans?
1: Well, so part of that is I hope to talk to elected officials in the United States. I have, over the years in my life, I have gone and spoken to congressmen. I've spoken to senators. I've spoken to state representatives. I mean, what China is today, I had a knowledge of decades ago, even before the Belt and Road, for example, was launched. I knew that it was coming. And in the mid-1990s, I started going with the Schiller Institute and other organizations to legislators to discuss the idea that I thought the United States, Russia, China, India, big countries with big populations should find some way to cooperate. And historically, if you look at Abraham Lincoln and the Transcontinental Railroad, wherever we built things, well, you know, we had civilization develop along those construction regions. So the idea of building for a peaceful relationship, for improving life, was something that was always in my mind. However, what I want to say about China in that respect is that it's become clear to me that China is on a hyperbolic trajectory in terms of that growth. So for me, I immediately want to say to the United States and to my fellow Americans and politicians, we have to go and we have to learn how China did this relatively fast. Because 2008, which we can talk about later, was not that long ago. And from 2008, if you just take that window of time, it's dramatic what's happened in China. And then I look at the lives of people in the United States, it hasn't been quite the same. The benefits and the advances, the things that make the life here more convenient, well, they're not quite there. So I think it's important for us to act like scientists and, you know, go study what is it that made this civilization, which is thousands of years old, suddenly turn on a dime like that.
0: I think that's wonderful. I wish you the best in figuring that out. I have my own opinions. You know, I think actually...
1: It's not easy.
0: There's also the fact that, you know, we have our own way of doing
1: Absolutely.
0: Things, right? You know, China calls its economy socialism with Chinese characteristics. Well, whatever we need to build it with American characteristics.
1: Yeah.
0: And I think there's no way we could sell it to the American people without that messaging. The fact that we have our own way of doing things.
1: Exactly.
0: We don't want to replicate China's economy. We want to take those things that China is doing that we can do, that we like,
1: exactly.
0: that are, and then customize them to our own purposes.
1: Yeah, and we have a tradition of that. And as when I met with government officials over there, they said, you know, you in the United States, you innovate in so many different ways that we have to come study you and figure out how we can apply it here in our system. So it's totally what you just said. The United States has a history of different forms of investment in terms of how the state invests, how private companies invest. We do have a tradition, though, of in the modern period, people like David Lilienthal. I mentioned Abraham Lincoln with the Transcontinental Railroad. Very good book by Stephen Ambrose called Nothing Like It in the World, where he describes how that was built. It's the only book on trains that made me cry. Because it's an amazing story of how the nation fought through its own issues to grow. And you have the tradition in the United States of Henry Carey and Alexander Hamilton. We definitely have our way of doing it that will be equally successful if we apply it.
0: Well said. You know, when you were planning your trip and choosing these particular cities, Shanghai, Beijing, Chongqing, Yichang, Guangzhou, and wherever else I've missed on your trip that I haven't articulated, what was your purpose? Why did you choose these places? What did you want to see?
1: Well, I'll be very clear that our team, two-man team, my friend Robert, who's in L.A., we basically contacted the consulate and we said, we want you to help us to put together this trip. So there's that aspect of it. I have friends in Russia who, you know, introduced me to people in Beijing. And they said, well, here's people you need to meet. But of course, the Three Gorges Dam is for me, because of the tradition in the United States of the Tennessee Valley Authority, is sort of a pivotal location because, again, the idea of power generation is what drives civilization. So Beijing is the, you know, that's the cultural and national headquarters. Guangzhou, my understanding is that whole area used to be known as Canton. That is sort of a technological miracle area. And Chongqing, automobiles, Chengdu. I mean, there's many more places I did not get to see. So really, the idea was let's get different views of different parts of China, but have the same discussion everywhere we go so that we can actually learn how these different areas developed.
0: Makes a lot of sense. I would choose similar set of cities if I was sending to somewhere. You've highlighted that China's high-speed rail network and noted its total investment was far less than the U.S. bank bailout since 2008.
1: Yeah.
0: What did you see on the ground that made that comparison hit home? Or what do you think of Chinese high-speed rail? And what about U.S.? Before you comment, when I mentioned China's high-speed rail, 50,000 kilometers of high-speed rail, mostly traveling at 250 or 350 kilometers an hour to people in America, people say, oh, well, we have cars. Oh, well, we have highways. Oh, well, we fly. What do you say?
1: Yeah. Well, okay. So I used to commute from Philadelphia to Midtown Manhattan every day on Amtrak. And by car, that's about two and a half hours if you have no severe traffic. And lots of people drive that every single day for work. But there are a very large number of people that also take Amtrak on the same route, and then they get to Union Station in New York City, and then they walk to their place of work. I did that for almost a year. I got to tell you, that's considered a high-speed corridor. I think officially it's 150 kilometers an hour is the high-speed title, but it's not high-speed at all because sometimes that round trip would take me 6 hours. So I'd, you know, 3 hours to work, 3 hours back. It would be faster to drive than to take the train. Sometimes the tracks would overheat. But then what if you had, you know, a bridge problem or traffic problems? If you're in LA, you know, the I-5, all of the different highways, people don't like sitting in traffic. So what we're talking about is long distance. Furthermore, the train that we took from Shanghai to Beijing, it was $90. I think that's what I calculated our tickets, $90. Now, if you want to go from, say, like LA to Oregon or Boston to Chicago, it's about the same distance. It's about 800 miles. Well, that Boston to Chicago route, 25 hours on a train. Now, trains,

0: there's something nice about trains. You can get up, you can walk around. There's different things that you can do. You can see, it's a nice way to travel, actually. I've taken trains in Germany, I've taken trains in Russia. But again, I think the main thing is it represents an engine for development, because when you build trains, you build stations, you build cities. You know, we haven't been building cities in the United States for a very long time. I even think that Las Vegas might be the last official city that has been built in the United States. And look at what it is. It's not really a driver for families, and I'm sure there are families there. There are people that are doing well, but it's, let's put it this way. What you think of Las Vegas is not what you think of other cities. It's an adult playground, right? So it's not an example for how you would build more cities. That's the difference that I saw with the high-speed rail. And all of that money that we went to keep a handful of banks going was used in a very creative and actually traditionally American idea, because we helped to build railroads in Canada. We helped to build railroads in Mexico historically. We helped to build the Trans-Siberian Railroad. That was the American idea. We're going to build railroads to free nations. So what I saw in China, aside from the fast development, and by the way, that train, it was started in 2008, the Shanghai to Beijing route. It was completed in 2011. So it's not like it took 50 years to build. The one in Los Angeles, California, that's supposed to, it hasn't even got a mile of track. Mexico has more rail that is high speed. Liberia does too, because of the Belt and Road. You can go to Liberia and ride faster trains than in the United States. So there is a convenience and dropping the stress that kind of transportation represents. And if you go to Germany, a very modern country, you can take a little train to a big state, to a medium station, to a big station. You can crisscross the whole country on rail. You don't have to have a car. I like cars, but there is multiple reasons why you build trains. And the main thing, if you're looking at it from a government standpoint, is it's like a leavening to build the country, right? If you're looking at it from just being a regular person, it's convenient. Oh, yeah.
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2: I have a few questions, but I want to point out some interesting factors that I think a lot of Americans don't know about China's high-speed rail. Firstly, the slowest track I've ever been on that was high-speed rail in China was 150 kilometers an hour, and that was in Tibet, in Xizang. And so I was up there, like, yeah, we were traveling 150 kilometers an hour, and I was like, is this high-speed rail? It's a little slow, but it's still, like, double the speed of most Amtrak in the United States, especially in California. I brought my wife, who's Chinese, to California, and we were taking the highway from San Francisco to the Central Valley. We were going fast, but the other side, all the commuters going into San Francisco for the day's work, it was just backed up. It looked like hours and hours of driving, even though it wasn't even that far. If the highways were clear, you could do the whole thing in 45 minutes. And my wife is, what are these people doing? I said, oh, you know, most of the workers in San Francisco, the Bay Area, they live in the valley and they drive in every day. And she says, well, why don't they take the train? I'm like, there isn't a train. And she couldn't understand or fathom that this was even possible. So the all of what's possible, you know, theory for me makes sense. You know, anything we can build, let's just build it all and just make life more convenient. I never really understood the I like cars thing, because Chinese people love cars. You know, we have a huge car show in Beijing every year. That doesn't mean you can't have trains at the same time. But I do want to ask you something. There is an argument in China and in the world that, hey, you know, these are not profitable.
0: So
2: the Chinese high-speed rail. Yeah, that's my question. That's exactly where I was going with this. They're built by a state-owned enterprise, and they basically break even. They're not profitable. So how do we sell that to an America where quarterly profits drive everything?
0: Well, you said two different things, right? You said state-owned and corporate. So there are certain things that the state does, that it does to create a foundation for your private businesses. So there is a flaw to people's understanding of America, which is this idea that everybody that is rich is a self-made millionaire and pulled themselves up by their own bootstraps. I got news for you. That never existed in the United States. Take the most recent example, Elon Musk, whether it's SpaceX, whether it's Tesla, he got huge

0: government grants and government investment. There's nothing wrong with that because the technology, SpaceX is pretty amazing, but it stands on the shoulders of NASA, which over 50 years was a measly $1 trillion. So 1/13th of the bailout for those banks in 2008, over 50 years. You know, again, power. So I mentioned the Tennessee Valley Authority. I think the quote that I like to think about, or it's not really a quote, but David Lilienthal used to say that electricity was a liberating force that would destroy human drudgery and free human muscles from brutal manual toil. So this is what the state should do, even in the American system. The state does those things that are not necessarily profitable, but create the foundation by which businesses can build and succeed. And those Chinese officials that I spoke to in Guangzhou, by the way, they said the same thing. They said, well, that their business is to make their product and do well and become profitable. Our job is to create the basis for them to do it. And then over in Shanghai, when I met with the foreign ministry there, he actually beat me to it. He said, our system is government of the people, by the people, and for the people. And I said, well, that comes from Abraham Lincoln. That was our system. But that's the idea is, you know, that is actually how our government's supposed to function, not strictly as you had posed it, you know, quarterly profits. And by the way, the whole quarterly profit thing is a scam in and of itself. That is not traditionally how American business used to function either. We used to actually have the idea of long-term investment in the companies. You'd reinvest in your workers' education. You would have research and development budgets. You know, now we have just-in-time stock in companies. Everything is towards that quarterly profit, like you said. So what happens is that you create an artificial pressure on the company to create just stock value, but it's not, it's fictitious, basically. So that's the danger of that method, as opposed to building something that actually lasts. And that's why Boeing, for example, had a problem with their jets and things like, and they're still backed up. They still are not delivering jets because of that financialization idea, as opposed to building something that actually lasts.
1: You know, I've had 200 or 300 guests on, mostly people from the United States. And I just want to ask you, when are you running for office? How can I vote for you? Oh, wait. Okay. I want to get serious.
0: My mother ran for Congress, actually, back in the mid-1990s, right after I had gone to the Soviet Union as a teenager. And I did get in politics back then. So I've worked on a number of presidential campaigns and congressional campaigns over the years. So who knows?
1: Well, it's, you know, I love your ideas. I think America could learn a lot from you. I'm really excited to have you on this show. I want to talk about nuclear power, and I want to put this in the context of AI. You know, the United States is extremely competitive in AI. 40% of all stock valuations are related to AI, and yet we're not building power. During your travels, you pointed out that China is currently building 39 nuclear power plants. What lessons are there for us?
0: That's the future, number one. So if we want to actually move or even just compete, you know, none of the Chinese were against competing with the United States. They're very competitive. So if we want to compete, we at minimum have to match that. So the lessons are, aside from things like the irrational fears that my parents' generation had of nuclear power. You know, I used to travel by Three Mile Island in Pennsylvania all the time. I never, you know, had a problem with a third arm growing at the last minute or anything like that. So there is a leftover vestige of that. A lot of young people now realize it's the cleanest and it's the safest form of energy. What we have here, though, and this is an irony to me, this, you know, we always talk and hear in the United States, the CCP, you know, overburdensome regulation is communistic and blah, blah, blah. Well, I'll tell you what, the Chinese have gotten rid of a lot of regulations that prevent them from building things quickly. So I think we can do that too. And I don't really care what party does it. The needs of the population, the needs of the nation are there. So therefore, we need to figure those things out. And that's kind of at that time when you say, okay, if we want to compete with China, and I get it, we do, we should, then we should say, okay, let's figure out what it is in the small towns, in the state legislatures, in the federal law system that, you know, drives the cost so high because we have to make sure that there's not a snail that is killed or, you know, that somebody doesn't hear, you know, something or see a cooling tower in the horizon. We need to clear that stuff out and also figure out how to make it more accessible to people. There used to be a time in the United States when people did not know that they needed a washing machine. At that time, in the 20s, 30s, 30s, really, we sent out, the nation sent out people to train people on these technologies. Hey, let me introduce you to this dishwasher. Let me introduce you to what a freezer is. You know, so really, there has to be an education of the population. Great place to go is the Princeton Plasma Physics Laboratory in New Jersey. I spent hours there talking with scientists, and they will tell you everything about nuclear power. So one is the education of the population. It should just be automatic. There should be a way that every American can access that. And then also, you do have a regulatory problem here. We're more backed up. We're more calcified, surprisingly, than China when it comes to regulations on things like nuclear power.
1: Yeah, watching the high-speed rail unravel in my lifetime in California has made me realize that red tape is probably the biggest problem that California has in terms of building anything. Yeah. I wrote in junior high school, my eighth grade, I wrote a paper about the imminent development of high-speed rail. It was like 1990, 1991.
0: Right.
1: Here we are, what, 40 years later almost, and it's not even close. It's ridiculous. You mentioned that internet speeds across most of China are faster and cheaper than in places like Central Texas or upstate New York. What was that like using it in China? And why is it important that we develop similar kinds of infrastructure in the United States?
0: I do know that there have been bills before the Congress to build more rural internet speeds in the United States. And I actually, in the past, never really considered it to be that important. I live in a relatively rural area of Central Texas. But I will tell you that the idea that I could get on my phone and FaceTime from the middle of the Yangtze River, far from the end of the river by the Three Gorges Dam and far from Chongqing, the city proper, and FaceTime with people back here in the United States, and it was high quality, that told me right there. I said, this is unbelievable, because I was going by villages along the river, and I could see they were very small villages. They were not by any means, the metropolis of Chongqing or Beijing, where you've got lights and electricity at night. So that really hit home to me, that I could be in the middle of a river. I mean, I can go to the edge of my driveway here in Central Texas, and I lose my internet connection. And even on my phone, the data is slow. So the contrast is unbelievable. And I spend I think I have a cheap service for 1G internet, and I spend $75 a month. I think that the people I spoke to, they spent the equivalent of a dollar for higher speed, higher quality, consistent internet in many of these places that I saw. So that's a no-brainer. Well, here's the other thing. Because of the WeChat Pay and the Alipay, which is ubiquitous in those villages, you know, some little old lady selling her little interesting trinket or bag of fruit, and you pay her and it's instantaneous. You can't do that. I mean, yes, we have similar forms of payment, but you need a, you know, POS system. You've got to have different things. Whereas it's just right there. It's so convenient. She doesn't have to have infrastructure. I don't have to have it's just right there. You can't do something as simple as that without good quality internet.
1: You know, before we started speaking this morning, I was reading this book about poverty alleviation. I actually have a stack of them here about poverty alleviation. They're written by Chinese governmental agencies and how they did it. And every single book has the same common threads throughout all of them. Infrastructure, you know, power infrastructure, rail infrastructure, logistics, roads,
0: exactly.
1: Telecommunications. And this is how they ended poverty in, you know, really remote places. I was in the in the Himalayas a couple of years ago under a glacier 5,000 meters above sea level. Yeah, I was FaceTiming people and I bought some tea there and some little old lady. There are no villages. I mean, we drove in the forest for a couple hours to get to where we were. Little old lady selling tea also, scan this QR code to pay and it was instantaneous.
0: Yeah.
1: You know, the way that China brought prosperity to the poorest people in its country is through logistics. There's a phrase in China, you want to get rich, first build a road. But that's not just roads. It's roads, it's water, it's power, it's telecommunications, it's logistics. Our logistics is sad. You know, when we look at our trains in the United States, there are a few places where we could kind of call it high-speed rail. But if we want to really be building stuff in Oklahoma and shipping it to ports on the seaboard, we need better infrastructure. And I really appreciate what you're doing in terms of saying, reminding Americans, you know how America became rich in the first place? At one point, the United States had the best infrastructure on the planet.
0: That's right.
1: And honestly, that's just not true now.
0: You know, one of the things that has been a key study point for me on American history was the 1876 centennial in Philadelphia. So this was celebrating 100 years of our existence. And at that centennial hall, you had a Corliss engine, which was a steam-driven engine, and it had a belt that drove all of the different machines that were on display in that hall for everybody to see. Now, there's an interesting book. If I remember the title, it's called Journey to the East by Li Gui. This was, he was a low-level customs agent in China who traveled around the world in an easterly direction to LA and then across to this 1876 centennial exhibition to see the United States. His whole book is describing all the different countries that he came to and the United States at this event being the key one. Also, this was where Emperor Dom Pedro of Brazil was actually the first foreign head of state to come to the United States to recognize us as a nation. And overwhelmingly, all of the people that came to the United States, they said, you know, it's really astonishing is that in 100 years, you have the common man in the United States, because of things like indoor plumbing and electricity, live better than the monarchs of Europe, who still had to, you know, go into a special outhouse on the side of the castle and use the facilities like that. Who lived in relative, they had lots of splendor, lots of wealth, but they had no way to transfer that into a better standard of living. By the way, I just want to mention to you, Jason, that when I was in Russia last year, I was in Tula at a weapons factory, and there I saw an award that that factory had gotten at that 1876 centennial convention for the quality of arms that they produced. So these things hit home to me. Also in Yicheng, I discovered Baldwin locomotive engines that the United States in the late 1800s had been selling to China to modernize China. So we were literally the engine for building the world. And that's the thing I just have to emphasize to what you just said. There was a time when we said, okay, America is going to bring things like electricity, not to eliminate workers, but to upgrade their capacity, moving them from being raw materials or manual labor working states to more efficient, you know, individuals and states. So we're not that. We know we could be that. You talk to anybody out on the streets in the United States, and I talk to lots of people across the United States, and they will say, yeah, I know we can do that. Why don't we do that? It's just, it's so simple. It's basic understanding. You don't need a PhD from the Wharton Business School of Economics to understand that. Oh, yeah.
2: You're listening to The Bridge.
1: Let's talk about waste. You know, sometimes I'm actually looking at a sports bottle or whatever in my home. And I remember the way that China deals with this. And I'm like, oh, well, at least it's not going into the ground. Could you tell us about that?
0: Yeah, that is, I have to say, it didn't click in my head until I got back, other than to say that, well, wherever I was in China, everything was very clean. And furthermore, it's not just that it was clean, it's that because of the jet lag, I was always getting up early before shops and downtowns were open. And people are out there cleaning the sidewalk down and, you know, power washing this and cleaning that. And I mean, also, by the way, the flowers along some of the highways blows my mind. This idea that everything is going to be beautiful and attractive. Mm-hmm. So aesthetical beauty, it's not just cleanliness. There's multi layers, you could say, about that. So there's this attitude about this. And when I got back, I mean, I certainly was aware of that even in the villages. But my friends were saying, you got all those people. You've got all, because we were there during also the Memorial Day or Labor Day, May 1st holiday in Chongqing, crowded, packed with people. By the way, not much trash, even though it was so packed with people. I was like, oh, yeah, what? Where does all this trash go? I did a little research, and of course, what a great idea. I used to talk about in the maybe 30 years ago, the future is plasma torches, reducing trash to its constituent elements so that we can mine the trash. Lo and behold, basically, that's what China is doing. They're literally turning trash into usable electricity. And to me, this is mind-blowing because it's like what you were asking about nuclear power. There are nuclear cycles where you can have the power plant reuse its waste and there's no waste. In the same way, there's literally no waste now with this method. So I reached out over WeChat to some of my new friends in the Guangzhou government. And I said, I've been studying about this. What's going on? And they said, well, you need to come back because we have the Fushan Recycling Economy Industrial Park. And I will personally take you on a tour because you got to see it for yourself. It is amazing. So that's what I'm seeing. Everything I would think about, the Chinese are thinking about at a national level. So if I can think about it separately and independently from them, anybody can do that.
1: Absolutely. I think it's a really amazing technology. I was a little concerned at first because I was thinking about the fumes, but the more I read about it, the more I realized not only are they getting rid of all of the fumes by using incredibly high temperatures, but now they have facilities specifically for burning CO2, which I thought was just like, what is going on? China's doing things I didn't even imagine. I didn't know it was possible. Obviously, I'm not a chemist, so I wouldn't know. But China's technology, I mean, we could be doing this in the U.S. We used to have the best university system for STEM in the world. And, you know, it's possible that the United States can do all of these technologies and then also maybe create some new ones as well. I want to talk about poverty.
0: Yeah.
1: It hits home for me, someone who used to live mm-hmm. in San Francisco for a very long time, a city with an enormous homeless population.
0: Oh, yeah.
1: You know, you've noted that China raised hundreds of millions of people out of poverty. In the cities and towns you visited, what everyday signs of transformation did you see? Because, 20 years ago, China had homeless people too, and it was on par with cities like San Francisco. Yeah. How has that changed? What lessons are there for us?
0: Again, of course, when I here in Central Texas, a number of years ago, 5, 6, 7 years ago, you had a phenomenon where entire tent cities were being built under the highways. And, if you go into Los Angeles, it's pretty much a nightmare there. I lived in Philadelphia for a long time. It's a nightmare there. So certainly I saw some poverty. I don't know if I saw actually homeless people. I ran into one person begging the entire trip that I was there. And actually, I was a little bit perplexed because she was well-dressed, but she seemed very, straightforward and honest. I helped her because that's what you do. You help people, and why not? So I did not see masses of homeless people. I didn't see, again, I was up early. So, you typically, if you're up early, you walk in certain areas, you're going to see where people have maybe cardboard or whatever ramshackle shelters that they're going to sleep under. So I didn't see any of that. What I understood, and you can correct me, Jason, what I understand is when somebody basically falls on bad times, has hard luck, whatever it is, lose their job, there is a concerted effort not just by the family, but it's a kind of a in the community, by the local government, to figure out how to retrain this person and get them plugged into something. It's just a different attitude towards people as the asset as opposed to dollars as the asset. When I was in Beijing, they showed us this master plan from 2016 to 2035. Totally a nerdy thing, but I called them. I said, look, that master plan, you know, it's all in Chinese, but I want it. And I spent some time trying to translate it. One of the goals by 2035, they have five goals, but this one just keeps coming back at me. Make life more convenient, more comfortable, and more beautiful. I mean, what government, you know, makes that as a goal for its citizens? And when I spoke to people on the street, I'm like, okay, tell me about your government. You know, tell me about this 1, 2, 3, 4, 5, where if you don't like something, you know, there's not enough garbage cans, you call up and complain, and then the garbage cans arrive in, you know, a couple of days. And every city, people continued to tell me, well, no, our government actually wants to make sure that our lives are good, that we are secure, that we have stability. And I think that's really the concept. It's not an accounting entry, but it's a principle. It's an overriding principle. So furthermore, I would say in terms of the extreme poverty question, the yuan that people have figuratively in their pocket buys much more there than here. So no, they don't make as much as I do as an American, but they can actually take advantage of more things in terms of the availability or the savings. People save too. They have that luxury, quote unquote, of saving. And again, correct me if I'm wrong, but I don't think that their college students graduate from university with 100 to 200K of debt.
1: Thinking about student loans when I went to bed, because I think it's like 50,000 U.S. Citizens have student loans with an average of 30,000 in student loans. People with masters and PhDs, doctorates, medical degrees, they have, like you said, hundreds of thousands.
0: Yeah.
1: And they spend 30 years paying that off. There are student loans in China. I just want to point that out. It's very low. It's very uncommon. It's usually people from poorer families take out little loans, and usually it's only a few thousand dollars by the time they graduate, and they're able to pay that back within a year or so on average.
0: Mm-hmm.
1: But you know, most people do not need that, because you also pointed out savings rate in China is 40%. Mm-hmm. That's the average for an adult Chinese citizen, and you know, very few have credit card debt at all. My wife, Chinese, she has 10 credit cards, but we don't have any credit card debt. Like in the United States, you need to have debt to create good debt.
0: Yep.
1: And there's this idea you need to constantly be incurring debt and then paying debt off well. That doesn't exist. If you have credit cards and you pay them off, you have great credit in China. It's very simple.
0: Yeah. Again, that's because what we've kind of turned it on its head, where we've taken something that is not real, monetary values, and we've made that what is important, as opposed to the development of, I mean, look, if you got to go back and read the Declaration of Independence and the U.S. Constitution, it's embedded in those documents that the purpose of the government is the benefit of the citizens. That's not an accounting entry. That is not, you know, money. That is not a candlestick on a financial stock table or something like that.
1: Yeah. One other thing I'd like to point out, you know, you've cited that China has a 95% homeowner rate. I think that's true in the countryside. I think it's closer to 90% on average.
0: Mm.
1: 80% of those people who own their own home, which is 93%, have no mortgage in China.
0: Mm.
1: What do you think about the possibility that the United States invests in housing that's affordable? Because right now, I mean, when I left in 2012, like a median home was 100 grand.
0: Right.
1: Now I look at the prices, they're like 500-600 grand. What is happening and what can be done?
0: Yeah. And now, you know, I know President Trump has floated the idea of a 50-year mortgage as well. So if you think about a 50-year mortgage, that essentially means you're never going to pay for it. I mean, go back to that 2008 crisis that we had with real estate in the United States. And by the way, I know a lot of people like to talk about the real estate crisis in China and so forth. And there is some truth to that. But on the other hand, there is also plans with these 50-year plans or 15 five-year plans. These areas are going to eventually be inhabited. They're going to become science centers or whatnot. Whereas here you have this derivatives, the way that derivatives have been transformed, where the value of something is completely fictitious. The housing, if you look at the construction materials of a $1.5 million home, maybe a $300,000 home in my own neighborhood, they're the exact same building materials. Yes, this one's bigger than this one, but they're not premium materials. So what you had in 2008 was financial instruments that were being created. The debt that you owed was eventually converted through some magic into becoming an asset on the book of a major bank. And then the banks would bundle these and sell these to each other and just simply drive, churn the markets. So that idea has to be eliminated. It used to be illegal in the United States to have that kind of behavior. After the Great Depression, we had the Glass-Steagall Act, which cut off this idea that financial institutions would use their depositors as the asset, right? We were no longer the asset of the bank. So if a bank gambled and lost, the bank failed. So, you know, people say, well, the government's role is to protect. That's a protection. So we have to go back to the idea of protecting the citizens, and companies have to have, as John F. Kennedy had in mind, if they want tax benefits or other benefits, then they have to actually provide a good. It's not just to their shareholders, because they're, you know, the companies have a legal right almost as an individual citizen. That's their status. Therefore, they have to abide by the same laws that we do, too. So in one sense, you can say if you get legal, you know, you say, oh, well, they already do. It's a principle. It's not necessarily like that. But if we were to roll that situation back, I think in China, a lot of that affordable housing, there's a lot more smart homes that are a part of that, too. So if people like that, great. Certainly, I think we can do more affordable housing. I don't know if the high rises, because, man, there are so many high rises in China. It's incredible. I don't know if that will go over well in places like Central Texas or not. We have a lot of land. We could do it. I don't know. It would take some planning and some thinking to get people to, see how that actually could work. Some genuine affordable housing.
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1: Yichang, let's talk about that. This is a third-tier city in China. By the way, this ranking system, not for you, but for people listening, doesn't actually China's. It's international institutions working in China create their own system. Sometimes a third tier is a fourth tier or a second tier. It depends on which institution you're talking about. It depends on the population, how many hospitals, roads, and all kinds of other things. Mm. But one thing I hear online is, oh, China is only Shanghai, Shenzhen, and Beijing, and everything else is just, you know, dilapidated, which is, you know, you've just been here. Yichang is a third-tier city, but you've described it as vibrant with its 4 million people and world-class amenities. Could you elaborate?
0: It's the same size as Los Angeles, California. It's just barely smaller than Phoenix, Arizona. And these are massive cities here. So, I was shocked when we got to Yichang because we were only there basically a day and a night. It blew me away how modern and advanced, and it turns out it's a major destination for traveling and for vacationing because it's right near, it's just after the Three Gorges Dam. What I couldn't believe there it's a little different than I saw in some of the other big cities. You know, all these cities, which I think is brilliant, they all light up at night. It's like better than TV almost. But here, you know, we saw lots of people square dancing, I think is what they call it. But it's not like we in Texas call square dancing. It's, I don't know, it's

0: damage there. Also, very interesting recognition of the United States' role in helping China was also in that museum. People in the United States have no idea that there are museums to what the U.S. did with China during World War II, and would be very proud to know that the Chinese hold what we did in very high regard.
1: About the American involvement in World War II, I actually had the opportunity to interview one of the former Flying Tigers. So a U.S. veteran who supported China during World War II, and there are statues of Flying Tiger people in China, not just in Yichang, but all over China, especially the south of China, where they were heavily active, where the United States was defending China during that time. The United States Flying Tigers are seen as Chinese heroes, you know, heroes that came to China to support China at a very critical time in their history. I just want to point out before I ask my next question also that, you know, the whole time that I was here from 2012 to leading up to about 2020, everyone I talked to in China loved the United States.
0: Yeah.
1: People described China, government officials I would have dinner with, would describe China as the big brother. It was only when around 2019, 2020, when the United States really turned and the legacy media really started devouring China all the time with these really sloppy assault stories that Chinese people were like, whoa, whoa, what's going on? Why is America so angry at us?
0: Yeah.
1: That like that relationship began to deteriorate. And there's no reason that we shouldn't have an excellent relationship with China.
0: Yeah, that's where the issue of citizen diplomacy, I think, is extremely important. Americans just need to go and see these things that we're saying here for themselves.
1: I wanted to ask you, you mentioned that Chinese citizens get more bang for their yuan. You know, I went back to the U.S. This year, and wow, were things expensive. And my wife was shocked. We were in Chinatown, San Francisco. I said, oh, I want you to try Chinese food in America. Tell me, you know, good, bad, whatever. And she's like, you can't pay that. $16? And I was like,
0: right.
1: It's so cheap, you know, for two people to eat for $16. I was trying to explain to my wife, this is actually for America, this is really affordable. And she's like, no way. That's like 100 RMB or something. And I was like, yeah, I guess so.
0: So the issue you bring up is food. I mean, the one simple example in Yichang was that we went up to a Coke machine to buy a Coke, and two Cokes were, I think, less than 50 cents. So I don't remember when the last time a Coke was that cheap. Might have been in, you know, when I was in second grade in the early 1980s or something like that. So we're talking a really long time ago. So when I say that their money buys more, I mean, if you go to a Motel 6 or something like that, you know, sometimes you're spending $150 a night, even at a Motel 6. Well, I stayed in a 5-star hotel that blew my mind. I don't stay in 5-star hotels ever in Beijing, and it was the same. And so there's a cultural aspect, but the main thing is that there's so much that goes in. So here's the thing, Jason, the scale of what China has to do requires many, many more inputs than we're used to anymore here. So what you have is the average meals, good quality food, high quality food. I definitely look at food quality everywhere. Yeah, you're spending $2 to $7. The same thing's going to cost you $30, $40 here in the United States. I just had a hamburger and fries for lunch, and it was $30, you know? So that's a reality. It just costs more here. And what most people eat here when they go out is also low quality food.
1: You know, the thesis I'm gathering so far is that there's a lot that the United States can do to improve our own lot and make ourselves a powerful nation again in the world.
0: Yep.
1: And a lot of that's related to infrastructure. But I want to ask a question about the U.S. and China. Do you think we can work together to build a better future for both people? And last question, I'm going to package them together. Do you think more Americans should take a trip to China too?
0: So the second question, I think every American should come to China. And I have already, as you can maybe guess, I've already been talking to the government officials in Guangzhou and other places. I intend to go back, and hopefully it's this year, to see some more things. And again, this question is infrastructure driven. The reason that the quality of life is higher

0: there is because of all the inputs. So in terms of our relationships, I think that the recent trip of President Trump to China was good. Did it solve every problem? No, it didn't solve every problem. But my niggle with him is that he is always out to make a deal, but the Chinese are out to make a relationship. And that was a resounding theme throughout the trip. They're not into the one-time meet and shake hands, we got a deal, and we're done. They are looking at something that unfolds as a relationship. And you think about it, you know, that's how real relationships should be anyway, right? You're getting to know and you're finding the strengths and weaknesses and where you add to it. So I think, and my answer to his trip is, go again, President Trump. My answer is the State Department to send people and bring more business people. I'm very unhappy with people like Laura Loomer and even somebody I respect is General Michael Flynn. Suddenly, President Trump gets back and they have gone, you know, even more into this, the CCP is taking over America. So this kind of, I don't know if it's yellow journalism or it's just insanity in terms of what they're saying or being told to say, I don't know. But it seems like these people who support the president, supposedly, are now attacking the very initiative that he himself was a part of. So I say that there has to be more trips, and they have to be business delegations, state representatives. One thing I want to say to you in terms of this relationship question, here in Texas, we have HEB. It's our main grocery store. It's also the fifth largest private company, I believe, in the world, or at least in the United States. We met with somebody who brought a delegation of Chinese grocers here to Texas to study this grocery store. So the exchanges have to ramp up, and that's how it would actually happen, is that then you can see, yes, that relationship could be formed. Then issues like Taiwan are not going to be an issue. I was reading there was some important Taiwanese influencer. He had all sorts of bad things to say to China until he went to China. And then he's like, you know what? I was completely wrong. So that's all. It's not like it has to be over signing a formal treaty initially. We simply need to increase the back and forth.
1: Is there any social media or websites you would like to plug or where you would like people to find you?
0: I have a growing YouTube channel at Civil Nights, as in have a glass of wine, a civil night. USTourOfDuty.org is the website where you can find the winers, and that's my show, The Winers. We like to wine with wine and wine about current events also. And so, yes, I would like people to look at those because I hope to continue this discussion with you and others and with the American population as just a regular person who is going and doing these things. I'm not an expert on China by any means. I have read 6 or 7 books, though, in preparation for my trip, and I've got about 10 more that are on my book stand to read. So I do think somebody like me can go do these things and introduce concepts that are on people's minds that regular people think about, and we're going to feature more on the Winers and USTourOfDuty.org for sure.
1: Wonderful. Thank you so much for your time, Ryan Milton.
0: Thank you. I appreciate it.

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1: Now the news. I'm Tian Lu. Iran says it is not holding talks with the U.S. It contradicts U.S. President Donald Trump's claim that talks with Iran have begun with more scheduled in the immediate future. The back and forth follows Trump's decision to call off a new wave of strikes. The Iranian military has denied Trump's claim that Tehran asked Washington to call off strikes, adding that Iran's armed forces remain at the highest level of readiness. Article 50 of the European Union's Artificial Intelligence Act, commonly referred to as the transparency obligation, is now in force. While the regulation aims to ensure users can easily spot AI interactions and synthetic content, it also raises concerns about dampening innovation and chilling investment. Myanmar says former State Councillor Aung San Suu Kyi has met with a resident representative of the International Committee of the Red Cross. Photographs released by the Information Bureau show that the meeting took place in a wood-paneled room. Aung San Suu Kyi was also seen cutting a birthday cake. Spain has fully deployed a floating sea barrier along its North African enclave of Ceuta following a recent surge in migrant arrivals from Morocco. The barrier aims to prevent irregular sea crossings after thousands of migrants enter the enclave by swimming. Spanish authorities said at least 72 people have died in connection with the crisis, while identification continues for bodies recovered from the sea. Security operations remain underway as Spain tightens border controls. 5-year China government bond futures have begun trading in Hong Kong, marking the first and only CGB futures contract available in the offshore market. Each contract is valued at 500,000 yuan, or just over $74,000. The chairman of the China Securities Regulatory Commission said authorities were focused on coordinated efforts in improving products and governance. The commission also unveiled plans to deepen cooperation between the mainland and Hong Kong capital markets. Key measures include facilitating mainland listings in Hong Kong and expanding futures cooperation with more RMB-denominated contracts. China has launched its first ever selection of carbon efficiency leaders for key industries with the aim of facilitating energy saving and carbon reduction upgrades among industrial enterprises. A notice by the Ministry of Industry and Information Technology, along with two other government agencies, named five industries, including electrolytic aluminium and methanol, as the first sectors eligible for the recognition. Enterprises must meet a green power threshold and must not use any processes, equipment, or products listed in the National Catalogue of Banned or Eliminated Items in order to qualify for the selection of carbon efficiency and energy efficiency leaders. A new nuclear power unit using Chinese third-generation nuclear reactor Hualong 1 has begun commercial operation in Guangdong province. The commissioning of the number 2 unit marks the completion and full operation of the first phase project of the Taiping Ling nuclear power plant. It is the first nuclear project in the Guangdong-Hong Kong-Macau Greater Bay Area to deploy Hualong 1 technology. The number 1 unit became operational in April. The project plans to have 6 Hualong 1 units in total. The 2 units in the first phase are set to generate over 18 billion kilowatt hours annually, enough to provide power for nearly 2 million people and cut carbon dioxide emissions by 16 million tons per year. Cities across China are offering different evening activities and scenarios as summer tourism heats up. A park in Anhui province presents special performances which draw around 20,000 visitors on average. In the eastern mountains, the annual firefly viewing season is in full swing. This unique summer night spectacle has become a major attraction, which gives a significant boost to local homestays, restaurants, and other businesses. Meanwhile, open-air cinemas fill rural nights with laughter and excitement while breathing new life into the countryside's after-dark economy. And that's the news. I'm Tian Lu.
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2: Hey everyone, I'm Jason Smith, originally from sunny California, now living in beautiful Beijing. Today, I am pleased to welcome Ryan Milton, who recently went on an insightful trip across China, visiting Shanghai, Beijing, Chongqing, Yichang, and Guangzhou. Ryan brings fresh, firsthand experiences on what he saw and experienced. Ryan, thank you for joining us. Welcome to The Bridge to China.
4: Thank you very much.
2: You know,
4: glad to be here, actually.
2: Yeah, I'm excited to have you, another American, fresh eyes to see China, what I'm not seeing, maybe. Right after your two-week tour, you said that China feels 50 years in the future after returning home. What specific experiences or sights, tastes, sounds, you know, during your visit gave you that sense?
4: Everything. actually, from moment one, from the airport, you had the robots that were waxing the floors in the airport. As we went through Shanghai, it was late at night, but immediately you could see everything was very modern in the city. The cars that were going by were all late model cars, not expected. I mean, again, you have to understand, about 2 months before going to China, I had no idea that I was going to China. So it was a shock to my system to see that. But throughout the entire trip, I could just see in terms of the little technology that people had, their phone that unfolded three times, maybe on the airplane from somebody, or the incredible smoothness of the train, the car that picked us up at the airport. You know, it had massagers in there and a whole bank of buttons for me to make my ride more comfortable. And you saw this in the hotels and just little things along the way. I had this, well, certainly flying in autonomous air taxis. That got my attention pretty fast as far as modern and technologically advanced. But all of these conveniences sort of were part of everyday life for everybody there.
2: You know, before I ask you the next question, which I had planned to ask you, why the trip to China? I actually want to ask you about your experience in terms of your goal for the U.S., because people ask me this all the time. Jason, you're online. You know, you're an American. Why are you saying all these great things about China? And so I have, you know, various reasons I do that, including the fact that I want America to be better. And I think that we deserve to know that we can be. Is your perspective on sharing your insights about China with our fellow Americans?
4: Well, so part of that is I hope to talk to elected officials in the United States. I have, over the years in my life, I have gone and spoken to congressmen. I've spoken to senators. I've spoken to state representatives. I mean, what China is today, I had a knowledge of decades ago, even before the Belt and Road, for example, was launched. I knew that it was coming. And in the mid-1990s, I started going with the Schiller Institute and other organizations to legislators to discuss the idea that I thought the United States, Russia, China, India, big countries with big populations should find some way to cooperate. And historically, if you look at Abraham Lincoln and the Transcontinental Railroad, wherever we built things, well, you know, we had civilization develop along those construction regions. So the idea of building for a peaceful relationship, for improving life, was something that was always in my mind. However, what I want to say about China in that respect is that it's become clear to me that China is on a hyperbolic trajectory in terms of that growth. So for me, I immediately want to say to the United States and to my fellow Americans and politicians, we have to go and we have to learn how China did this relatively fast. because 2008, which we can talk about later, was not that long ago. And from 2008, if you just take that window of time, it's dramatic what's happened in China. And then I look at the lives of people in the United States, it hasn't been quite the same. The benefits and the advances, the things that make the life here more convenient, well, they're not quite there. So I think it's important for us to act like scientists and, you know, go study what is it that made this civilization, which is thousands of years old, suddenly turn on a dime like that.
2: I think that's wonderful. I wish you the best in figuring that out. I have my own opinions. You know, I think actually
4: it's not easy.
2: There's also the fact that, you know, we have our own way of doing
4: absolutely
2: things, right? You know, China calls its economy socialism with Chinese characteristics. Well, whatever we need to build it with American characteristics.
4: Yeah.
2: And I think there's no way we could sell it to the American people without that messaging. The fact that we have our own way of doing things.
4: Okay.
2: We don't want to replicate China's economy. We want to take those things that China is doing that we can do, that we like,
4: exactly,
2: that are, and then customize them to our own purposes.
4: Yeah, and we have a tradition of that. And as when I met with government officials over there, they said, you know, you in the United States, you innovate in so many different ways that we have to come study you and figure out how we can apply it here in our system. So it's totally what you just said. The United States has a history of different forms of investment in terms of how the state invests, how private companies invest. We do have a tradition, though, of in the modern period, people like David Lilienthal. I mentioned Abraham Lincoln with the Transcontinental Railroad. Very good book by Stephen Ambrose called Nothing Like It in the World, where he describes how that was built. It's the only book on trains that made me cry. Because it's an amazing story of how the nation fought through its own issues to grow. And you have the tradition in the United States of Henry Carey and Alexander Hamilton. We definitely have our way of doing it that will be equally successful if we apply it.
2: Well said. You know, when you were planning your trip and choosing these particular cities, Shanghai, Beijing, Chongqing, Yichang, Guangzhou, and wherever else I've missed on your trip that I haven't articulated, what was your purpose? Why did you choose these places? What did you want to see?
4: Well, I'll be very clear that our team, two-man team, my friend Robert, who's in L.A., we basically contacted the consulate and we said, we want you to help us to put together this trip. So there's that aspect of it. I have friends in Russia who, you know, introduced me to people in Beijing. And they said, well, here's people you need to meet. But of course, the Three Gorges Dam is for me, because of the tradition in the United States of the Tennessee Valley Authority, is sort of a pivotal location because, again, the idea of power generation is what drives civilization. So Beijing is the, you know, that's the cultural and national headquarters. Guangzhou, my understanding is that whole area used to be known as Canton. That is sort of a technological miracle area. And Chongqing, automobiles, Chengdu. I mean, there's many more places I did not get to see. So really, the idea was let's get different views of different parts of China.

0: China, but have the same discussion everywhere we go so that we can actually learn how these different areas developed.
1: Makes a lot of sense. I would choose similar set of cities if I was sending to somewhere. You've highlighted that China's high-speed rail network and noted its total investment was far less than the U.S. bank bailout since 2008. Yeah. What did you see on the ground that made that comparison hit home? Or what do you think of Chinese high-speed rail? And what about U.S.? Before you comment, when I mentioned China's high-speed rail, 50,000 kilometers of high-speed rail, mostly traveling at 250 or 350 kilometers an hour to people in America, people say, oh, well, we have cars. Oh, well, we have highways. Oh, well, we fly. What do you say?
0: Yeah. Well, okay. So I used to commute from Philadelphia to Midtown Manhattan every day on Amtrak. And by car, that's about two and a half hours if you have no severe traffic. And lots of people drive that every single day for work. But there are a very large number of people that also take Amtrak on the same route, and then they get to Union Station in New York City, and then they walk to their place of work. I did that for almost a year. I got to tell you, that's considered a high-speed corridor. I think officially it's 150 kilometers an hour is the high-speed title, but it's not high-speed at all because sometimes that round trip would take me 6 hours. So I'd, you know, 3 hours to work, 3 hours back. It would be faster to drive than to take the train. Sometimes the tracks would overheat. But then what if you had, you know, a bridge problem or traffic problems? If you're in LA, you know, the I-5, all of the different highways, people don't like sitting in traffic. So what we're talking about is long distance. Furthermore, the train that we took from Shanghai to Beijing, it was $90. I think that's what I calculated our tickets, $90. Now, if you want to go from, say, like LA to Oregon or Boston to Chicago, it's about the same distance. It's about 800 miles. Well, that Boston to Chicago route, 25 hours on a train. Now, trains, there's something nice about trains. You can get up, you can walk around. There's different things that you can do. You can see it's a nice way to travel, actually. I've taken trains in Germany. I've taken trains in Russia. But again, I think the main thing is it represents an engine for development because when you build trains, you build stations, you build cities. You know, we haven't been building cities in the United States for a very long time. I even think that Las Vegas might be the last official city that has been built in the United States. And look at what it is. It's not really a driver for families, and I'm sure there are families there. There are people that are doing well, but it's, let's put it this way. What you think of Las Vegas is not what you think of other cities. It's an adult playground, right? So it's not an example for how you would build more cities. That's the difference that I saw with the high-speed rail. And all of that money that we went to keep a handful of banks going was used in a very creative and actually traditionally American idea because we helped to build railroads in Canada. We helped to build railroads in Mexico historically. We helped to build the Trans-Siberian Railroad. That was the American idea. We're going to build railroads to free nations. So what I saw in China, aside from the fast development, and by the way, that train, it was started in 2008, the Shanghai to Beijing route. It was completed in 2011. So it's not like it took 50 years to build. The one in Los Angeles, California, that's supposed to, it hasn't even got a mile of track. Mexico has more rail that is high speed. Liberia does too because of the Belt and Road. You can go to Liberia and ride faster trains than in the United States. So there is a convenience and dropping the stress that kind of transportation represents. And if you go to Germany, a very modern country, you can take a little train to a big state, to a medium station, to a big station. You can crisscross the whole country on rail. You don't have to have a car. I like cars, but there is multiple reasons why you build trains. And the main thing, if you're looking at it from a government standpoint, is it's like a leavening to build the country, right? If you're looking at it from just being a regular person, it's convenient. Oh, yeah.
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1: have a few questions, but I want to point out some interesting factors that I think a lot of Americans don't know about China's high-speed rail. Firstly, the slowest track I've ever been on that was high-speed rail in China was 150 kilometers an hour, and that was in Tibet, in Xizang. And so I was up there, like, we were traveling 150 kilometers an hour, and I was like, is this high-speed rail? It's a little slow, but it's still, like, double the speed of most Amtrak in the United States, especially in California. I brought my wife, who's Chinese, to California, and we were taking the highway from San Francisco to the Central Valley. We were going fast, but the other side, all the commuters going into San Francisco for the day's work, it was just backed up. It looked like hours and hours of driving, even though it wasn't even that far. If the highway was clear, you could do the whole thing in 45 minutes. And my wife is, what are these people doing? I said, most of the workers in San Francisco, the Bay Area, they live in the valley and they drive in every day. And she says, why don't they take the train? I'm like, there isn't a train. And she couldn't understand or fathom that this was even possible. So the all of what's possible, theory for me makes sense. You know, anything we can build, let's just build it all and just make life more convenient. I never really understood the I like cars thing, because Chinese people love cars. You know, we have a huge car show in Beijing every year. That doesn't mean you can't have trains at the same time. But I do want to ask you something. There is an argument in China and in the world that, hey, you know, these are not profitable.
0: So
1: the Chinese high-speed rail. Yeah, that's my question. That's exactly where I was going with this. They're built by a state-owned enterprise, and they basically break even. They're not profitable. So how do we sell that to an America where quarterly profits drive everything?
0: Well, you said two different things, right? You said state-owned and corporate. So there are certain things that the state does, that it does to create a foundation for your private businesses. So there is a flaw to people's understanding of America, which is this idea that everybody that is rich is a self-made millionaire and pulled themselves up by their own bootstraps. I got news for you. That never existed in the United States. Take the most recent example, Elon Musk, whether it's SpaceX, whether it's Tesla, he got huge government grants and government investment. There's nothing wrong with that, because the technology, SpaceX is pretty amazing, but it stands on the shoulders of NASA, which over 50 years was a measly $1 trillion. So 1/13th of the bailout for those banks in 2008, over 50 years. Again, power. So I mentioned the Tennessee Valley Authority. I think the quote that I like to think about, or it's not really a quote, but David Lilienthal used to say that electricity was a liberating force that would destroy human drudgery and free human muscles from brutal manual toil. So this is what the state should do, even in the American system. The state does those things that are not necessarily profitable, but create the foundation by which businesses can build and succeed. And those Chinese officials that I spoke to in Guangzhou, by the way, they said the same thing. They said, well, that their business is to make their product and do well and become profitable. Our job is to create the basis for them to do it. And then over in Shanghai, when I met with the foreign ministry there, he actually beat me to it. He said, our system is government of the people, by the people, and for the people. And I said, well, that comes from Abraham Lincoln. That was our system. But that's the idea, is that is actually how our government's supposed to function, not strictly as you had posed it, quarterly profits. And by the way, the whole quarterly profit thing is a scam in and of itself. That is not traditionally how American business used to function either. We used to actually have the idea of long-term investment in the companies. You'd reinvest in your workers' education. You would have research and development budgets. Now we have just-in-time stock in companies. Everything is towards that quarterly profit, like you said. So what happens is that you create an artificial pressure on the company to create just stock value, but it's fictitious, basically. So that's the danger of that method, as opposed to building something that actually lasts. And that's why Boeing, for example, had a problem with their jets and things like, and they're still backed up. They still are not delivering jets. because of that financialization idea as opposed to building something that actually lasts.
1: You know, I've had 200 or 300 guests on, mostly people from the United States. And I just want to ask you, when are you running for office? How can I vote for you? Oh, wait, wait. Okay. I want to get serious.
0: My mother ran for Congress, actually, back in the mid-1990s, right after I had gone to the Soviet Union as a teenager. And I did get in politics back then. So I've worked on a number of presidential campaigns and congressional campaigns over the years. So who knows?
1: Well, it's, you know, I love your ideas. I think America could learn a lot from you. I'm really excited to have you on this show. I want to talk about nuclear power, and I want to put this in the context of AI. You know, the United States is extremely competitive in AI. 40% of all stock valuations are related to AI, and yet we're not building power. During your travels, you pointed out that China is currently building 39 nuclear power plants. What lessons are there for us?
0: That's the future, number one. So if we want to actually move or even just compete, you know, none of the Chinese were against competing with the United States. They're very competitive. So if we want to compete, we at minimum have to match that. So the lessons are, aside from things like the irrational fears that my parents' generation had of nuclear power, you know, I used to travel by Three Mile Island in Pennsylvania all the time. I never, you know, had a problem with a third arm growing at the last minute or anything like that. So there is a leftover vestige of that. A lot of young people now realize it's the cleanest and it's the safest form of energy. What we have here, though, and this is an irony to me, this, you know, we always talk and hear in the United States, the CCP, you know, overburdensome regulation is communistic and blah, blah, blah. Well, I'll tell you what, the Chinese have gotten rid of a lot of regulations that prevent them from building things quickly. So I think we can do that too. And I don't really care what party does it. The needs of the population, the needs of the nation are there. So therefore, we need to figure those things out. And that's kind of at that time when you say, okay, if we want to compete with China, and I get it, we do, we should, then we should say, okay, let's figure out what it is in the small towns, in the state legislatures, in the federal law system that, you know, drives the cost so high because we have to make sure that there's not a snail that is killed or, you know, that somebody doesn't hear, you know, something or see a cooling tower in the horizon. We need to clear that stuff out and also figure out how to make it more accessible to people. There used to be a time in the United States when people did not know that they needed a washing machine. At that time, in the 20s, 30s, 30s, really, we sent out, the nation sent out people to train people on these technologies. Hey, let me introduce you to this dishwasher. Let me introduce you to what a freezer is. You know, so really, there has to be an education of the population. Great place to go is the Princeton Plasma Physics Laboratory in New Jersey. I spent hours there talking with scientists, and they will tell you everything about nuclear power. So one is the education of the population. It should just be automatic. There should be a way that every American can access that. And then also, you do have a regulatory problem here. We're more backed up. We're more calcified, surprisingly, than China when it comes to regulations on things like nuclear power.
1: Yeah, watching the high-speed rail unravel in my lifetime in California has made me realize that red tape is probably the biggest problem that California has in terms of building anything. Yeah. I wrote in junior high school, my eighth grade, I wrote a paper about the imminent development of high-speed rail. It was like 1990, 1991.
0: Right.
1: Here we are, what, 40 years later almost, and it's not even close. It's ridiculous. You mentioned that internet speeds across most of China are faster and cheaper than in places like Central Texas or upstate New York. What was that like using it in China? And why is it important that we develop similar kinds of infrastructure in the United States?
0: I do know that there have been bills before the Congress to build more rural internet speeds in the United States. And I actually, in the past, never really considered it to be that important. I live in a relatively rural area of Central Texas. But I will tell you that the idea that I could get on my phone and FaceTime from the middle of the Yangtze River, far from the end of the river by the Three Gorges Dam and far from Chongqing, the city proper, and FaceTime with people back here in the United States, and it was high quality, that told me right there. I said, this is unbelievable, because I was going by villages along the river, and I could see they were very small villages. They were not by any means, the metropolis of Chongqing or Beijing, where you've got lights and electricity at night. So that really hit home to me, that I could be in the middle of a river. I mean, I can go to the edge of my driveway here in Central Texas, and I lose my internet connection. And even on my phone, the data is slow. So the contrast is unbelievable. And I spend $75, I think I have a cheap service for 1G internet, and I spend $75 a month. I think that the people I spoke to, they spent the equivalent of a dollar for higher speed, higher quality, consistent internet in many of these places that I saw. So that's a no-brainer. Well, here's the other thing. Because of the WeChat Pay and the Alipay, which is ubiquitous in those villages, you know, some little old lady selling her little interesting trinket or bag of fruit, and you pay her and it's instantaneous. You can't do that. I mean, yes, we have similar forms of payment, but you need a, POS system. You've got to have different things, whereas it's just right there. It's so convenient. She doesn't have to have infrastructure. I don't have to have him. It's just right there. You can't do something as simple as that without good quality internet.
1: You know, before we started speaking this morning, I was reading this book about poverty alleviation. I actually have a stack of them here about poverty alleviation. They're written by Chinese governmental agencies and how they did it. And every single book has the same common threads throughout all of them. Infrastructure, power infrastructure, rail infrastructure, logistics, roads,
0: exactly.
1: Telecommunications. And this is how they ended poverty in, really remote places. I was in the Himalayas a couple of years ago under a glacier 5,000 meters above sea level. Yeah, I was FaceTiming people and I bought some tea there and some little old lady. There are no villages. I mean, we drove in the forest for a couple hours to get to where we were. Little old lady selling tea also, scan this QR code to pay, and it was instantaneous.
0: Yeah.
1: You know, the way that China brought prosperity to the poorest people in its country is through logistics. There's a phrase in China, you want to get rich, first build a road. But that's not just roads. It's roads, it's water, it's power, it's telecommunications, it's logistics. Our logistics is sad. You know, when we look at our trains in the United States, there are a few places where we could kind of call it high-speed rail. But if we want to really be building stuff in Oklahoma and shipping it to ports on the seaboard, we need better infrastructure. And I really appreciate what you're doing in terms of reminding Americans, how America became rich in the first place? At one point, the United States had the best infrastructure on the planet.
0: That's right.
1: And honestly, that's just not true now.
0: You know, one of the things that has been a key study point for me on American history was the 1876 centennial in Philadelphia. So this was celebrating 100 years of our existence. And at that centennial hall, you had a Corliss engine, which was a steam-driven engine, and it had a belt that drove all of the different machines that were on display in that hall for everybody to see. Now, there's an interesting book. If I remember the title, it's called Journey to the East by Li Gui. He was a low-level customs agent in China who traveled around the world in an easterly direction to LA and then across to this 1876 centennial exhibition to see the United States. His whole book is describing all the different countries that he came to, and the United States at this event being the key one. Also, this was where Emperor Dom Pedro of Brazil was actually the first foreign head of state to come to the United States to recognize us as a nation. And overwhelmingly, all of the people that came to the United States, they said, you know, it's really astonishing is that in 100 years, you have the common man in the United States, because of things like indoor plumbing and electricity, live better than the monarchs of Europe, who still had to

0: you know, go into a special outhouse on the side of the castle and use the facilities like that. Who lived in relative, they had lots of splendor, lots of wealth, but they had no way to transfer that into a better standard of living. By the way, I just want to mention to you, Jason, that when I was in Russia last year, I was in Tula at a weapons factory, and there I saw an award that that factory had gotten at that 1876 Centennial Convention for the quality of arms that they produced. So these things hit home to me. Also in Yicheng, I discovered Baldwin locomotive engines that the United States in the late 1800s had been selling to China to modernize China. So we were literally the engine for building the world. And that's the thing I just have to emphasize to what you just said. There was a time when we said, okay, America is going to bring things like electricity, not to eliminate workers, but to upgrade their capacity, moving them from being raw materials or manual labor working states to more efficient, you know, individuals and states. So we're not that. We know we could be that. You talk to anybody out on the streets in the United States, and I talk to lots of people across the United States, and they will say, yeah, I know we can do that. Why don't we do that? It's just, it's so simple. It's basic understanding. You don't need a PhD from the Wharton Business School of Economics to understand that. Oh, yeah.
1: You're listening to The Bridge.
2: Let's talk about waste. You know, sometimes I'm actually looking at a sports bottle or whatever in my home, and I remember the way that China deals with this. And I'm like, oh, well, at least it's not going into the ground. Could you tell us about that?
0: Yeah, that is, you know, I have to say, it didn't click in my head until I got back, other than to say that, well, wherever I was in China, everything was very clean. And furthermore, it's not just that it was clean, it's that because of the jet lag, I was always getting up early before shops and downtowns were open. And people are out there cleaning the sidewalk down and, you know, power washing this and cleaning that. And I mean, also, by the way, the flowers along some of the highways blows my mind. This idea that everything is going to be beautiful and attractive. Mm-hmm. So aesthetical beauty, it's not just cleanliness. There's multi layers, you could say, about that. So there's this attitude about this. And when I got back, I mean, I certainly was aware of that even in the villages. But my friends were saying, you know, how, you know, you got all those people. You've got all, you know, because we were there during also the Memorial Day or Labor Day, May 1st holiday in Chongqing. Crowded, packed with people. By the way, not much trash, even though it was so packed with people. I was like, oh, yeah, what? Where does all this trash go? I did a little research, and of course, what a great idea. I used to talk about in the maybe 30 years ago, the future is plasma torches, reducing trash to its constituent elements so that we can mine the trash. Lo and behold, basically, that's what China is doing. They're literally turning trash into usable electricity. And to me, this is mind-blowing because it's like what you were asking about nuclear power. There are nuclear cycles where you can have the power plant reuse its waste, and there's no waste. In the same way, there's literally no waste now with this method. So I reached out over WeChat to some of my new friends in the Guangzhou government, and I said, I've been studying about this. What's going on? And they said, well, you need to come back because we have the Fushan Recycling Economy Industrial Park, and I will personally take you on a tour because you got to see it for yourself. It is amazing. So that's what I'm seeing. That's what I'm seeing. Everything I would think about, the Chinese are thinking about at a national level. So if I can think about it separately and independently from them, anybody can do that.
2: Absolutely. I think it's a really amazing technology. I was a little concerned at first because I was thinking about the fumes, but the more I read about it, the more I realized not only are they getting rid of all of the fumes by using incredibly high temperatures, but now they have facilities specifically for burning CO2, which I thought was just like, what is going on? China's doing things I didn't even imagine. I didn't know it was possible. Obviously, I'm not a chemist, so I wouldn't know. But China's technology, I mean, we could be doing That's this exactly in the U.S. Right. We used to have the best university system for STEM in the world. And, you know, it's possible that the United States can do all of these technologies and then also maybe create some new ones as well. I want to talk about poverty.
0: Yeah.
2: It hits home for me, someone who used to live mm-hmm. in San Francisco for a very long time, a city with an enormous homeless population.
0: Oh, yeah.
2: You know, you've noted that China raised hundreds of millions of people out of poverty. In the cities and towns you visited, what everyday signs of transformation did you see? Because, you know, 20 years ago, China had homeless people too, and it was on par with cities like San Francisco. Yeah. How has that changed? What lessons are there for us?
0: Again, of course, when I here in Central Texas, a number of years ago, 5, 6, 7 years ago, you had a phenomenon where entire tent cities were being built under the highways. And, you know, if you go into Los Angeles, it's pretty much a nightmare there. I lived in Philadelphia for a long time. It's a nightmare there. So certainly I saw some poverty. I don't know if I saw actually homeless people. I ran into one person begging the entire trip that I was there. And actually, I was a little bit perplexed because she was well-dressed, but she seemed very, you know, straightforward and honest. I helped her because that's what you do. You help people, and why not? So I did not see masses of homeless people. I didn't see, again, I was up early. So, I, you know, you typically, if you're up early, you walk in certain areas, you're going to see where people have maybe cardboard or whatever ramshackle shelters that they're going to sleep under. So I didn't see any of that. What I understood, and you can correct me, Jason, what I understand is when somebody basically falls on bad times, has hard luck, whatever it is, lose their job, there is a concerted effort, not just by the family, but it's a kind of a in the community, by the local government, to figure out how to retrain this person and get them plugged into something. It's just a different attitude towards people as the asset as opposed to dollars as the asset. When I was in Beijing, they showed us this master plan from 2016 to 2035. Totally a nerdy thing. But I called them. I said, look, that master plan, you know, it's all in Chinese, but I want it. And I spent some time trying to translate it. One of the goals by 2035, they have five goals, but this one just keeps coming back at me. Make life more convenient, more comfortable, and more beautiful. I mean, what government, you know, makes that as a goal for its citizens? And when I spoke to people on the street, I'm like, okay, tell me about your government. You know, tell me about this 1, 2, 3, 4, 5, where if you don't like something, you know, there's not enough garbage cans, you call up and complain, and then the garbage cans arrive in, you know, a couple of days. And every city, people continue to tell me, well, no, our government actually wants to make sure that our lives are good, that we are secure, that we have stability. And I think that's really the concept. It's not an accounting entry, but it's a principle. It's an overriding principle. So furthermore, I would say in terms of the extreme poverty question, the yuan that people have figuratively in their pocket buys much more there than here. So no, they don't make as much as I do as an American, but they can actually take advantage of more things in terms of the availability or the savings. People save too. They have that luxury, quote unquote, of saving. And again, correct me if I'm wrong, but I don't think that their college students graduate from university with 100 to 200K of debt.
2: Thinking about student loans when I went to bed, because I think it's like 50,000 US citizens have student loans with an average of 30,000 in student loans. People with masters and PhDs, doctorates, medical degrees, they have, like you said, hundreds of thousands.
0: Yeah.
2: And they spend 30 years paying that off. There are student loans in China. I just want to point that out. It's very low. It's very uncommon. It's usually people from poorer families take out little loans, and usually it's only a few thousand dollars by the time they graduate, and they're able to pay that back within a year or so on average.
0: Mm-hmm.
2: But, you know, most people do not need that, because you also pointed out savings rate in China is 40%. Mm-hmm. That's the average for an adult Chinese citizen. And, you know, very few have credit card debt at all. My wife, Chinese, she has 10 credit cards, but we don't have any credit card debt. Like in the United States, you need to have debt to create good debt.
0: Yeah.
2: And there's this idea you need to constantly have be incurring debt and then paying debt off well. That doesn't exist. If you have credit cards and you pay them off, you have great credit in China. It's very simple.
0: Yeah. Again, that's because what we've kind of turned it on its head, where we've taken something that is not real, monetary values, and we've made that what is important, as opposed to the development of, I mean, look, it's, if you got to go back and read the Declaration of Independence and the U.S. Constitution, it's embedded in those documents that the purpose of the government is the benefit of the citizens. That's not an accounting entry. That is not, you know, money. That is not a candlestick on a financial stock table or something like that.
2: Yeah. One other thing I'd like to point out, you know, you've cited that China has a 95% homeowner rate. I think that's true in the countryside. I think it's closer to 90% on average. 80% of those people who own their own home, which is 93%, have no mortgage in China. What do you think about the possibility that the United States invests in housing that's affordable? Because right now, I mean, when I left in 2012, like median home was 100 grand.
0: Right.
2: Now I look at the prices, they're like 500-600 grand. What is happening and what can be done?
0: Yeah. And now, you know, I know President Trump has floated the idea of a 50-year mortgage as well. So if you think about a 50-year mortgage, that essentially means you're never going to pay for it. I mean, go back to that 2008 crisis that we had with real estate in the United States. And by the way, I know a lot of people like to talk about the real estate crisis in China and so forth. And there is some truth to that. But on the other hand, there is also plans with these 50-year plans or 15 five-year plans. These areas are going to eventually be inhabited. They're going to become science centers or whatnot. Whereas here you have this derivatives, the way that derivatives have been transformed, where the value of something is completely fictitious. The housing, if you look at the construction materials of a $1.5 million home, maybe a $300,000 home in my own neighborhood, they're the exact same building materials. Yes, this one's bigger than this one, but they're not premium materials. So what you had in 2008 was financial instruments that were being created. The debt that you owed was eventually converted through some magic into becoming an asset on the book of a major bank. And then the banks would bundle these and sell these to each other and just simply drive, churn the markets. So that idea has to be eliminated. It used to be illegal in the United States to have that kind of behavior. After the Great Depression, we had the Glass-Steagall Act, which cut off this idea that financial institutions would use their depositors as the asset, right? We were no longer the asset of the bank. So if a bank gambled and lost, the bank failed. So, you know, people say, well, the government's role is to protect. That's a protection. So we have to go back to the idea of protecting the citizens, and companies have to have, as John F. Kennedy had in mind, if they want tax benefits or other benefits, then they have to actually provide a good. It's not just to their shareholders, because they're, you know, the companies have a legal right almost as an individual citizen. That's their status. Therefore, they have to abide by the same laws that we do, too. So in one sense, you can say if you get legal, you know, you say, oh, well, they already do. It's a principle. It's not necessarily like that. But if we were to roll that situation back, I think in China, a lot of that affordable housing, there's a lot more smart homes that are a part of that, too. So if people like that, great. Certainly, I think we can do more affordable housing. I don't know if the high rises, because, man, there are so many high rises in China. It's incredible. I don't know if that will go over well in places like Central Texas or not. We have a lot of land. We could do it. I don't know. It would take some planning and some thinking to get people to, you know, see how that actually could work. Some genuine affordable housing.
1: Yeah. You're listening to The Bridge.
2: Yichang, let's talk about that. This is a third tier city in China. By the way, this ranking system, not for you, but for people listening, doesn't actually China's. It's international institutions working in China create their own system. Sometimes a third tier is a fourth tier, or a

0: Second tier, it depends on which institution you're talking about. It depends on the population, how many hospitals, roads, and all kinds of other things. Mm. But one thing I hear online is, oh, China is only Shanghai, Shenzhen, and Beijing, and everything else is just, you know, dilapidated, which is, you know, you've just been here. Yichang is a third tier city, but you've described it as vibrant with its 4 million people and world-class amenities. Could you elaborate?
1: It's the same size as Los Angeles, California. It's just barely smaller than Phoenix, Arizona. And these are massive cities here. So, yeah, I was shocked when we got to Yichang because we were only there basically a day and a night. It blew me away how modern and advanced, and it turns out it's a major destination for traveling and for vacationing because it's right near, it's just after the Three Gorges Dam. What I couldn't believe there it's a little different than I saw in some of the other big cities. You know, all these cities, which I think is brilliant, they all light up at night. It's like better than TV almost. But here, you know, we saw lots of people square dancing, I think is what they call it. But it's not like we in Texas call square dancing. It's, I don't know, it's almost like it's exercise for people in a slightly different sense. So, you know, we see this kind of this vibrant buzz. So many of the senior citizens are out right there with all the young people, too. You know, you got young people on skateboards and you've got older people on scooters. And the youthfulness of the elderly got my attention regularly. So we also went to the museum there for the city of Yichang. You know, this was an important city historically from World War II, from the Japanese. They came, they a lot of damage there. Also, a very interesting recognition of the United States' role in helping China was also in that museum. People in the United States have no idea that there are museums to what the U.S. did with China during World War II and would be very proud to know that the Chinese hold what we did in very high regard.
0: About the American involvement in World War II, I actually had the opportunity to interview one of the former Flying Tigers.
1: Mm.
0: So a U.S. veteran who supported China during World War II. And there are statues of Flying Tiger people in China, not just in Yichang, but all over China, especially the south of China, where they were heavily active, where the United States was defending China during that time. The United States Flying Tigers are seen as Chinese heroes, you know, heroes that came to China to support China at a very critical time in their history. I just want to point out before I ask my next question also that, you know, the whole time that I was here from 2012 to leading up to about 2020, everyone I talked to in China loved the United States.
1: Yeah.
0: People described China, government officials I would have dinner with, would describe China as the big brother. It was only when around 2019, 2020, when the United States really turned and the legacy media really started devouring China all the time with these really sloppy assault stories that Chinese people were like, whoa, what's going on? Why is America so angry at us?
1: Yeah.
0: That like that relationship began to deteriorate. And there's no reason that we shouldn't have an excellent relationship with China.
1: Yeah, that's where the issue of citizen diplomacy, I think, is extremely important. Americans just need to go and see these things that we're saying here for themselves.
0: I wanted to ask you, you mentioned that Chinese citizens get more bang for their yuan. You know, I went back to the U.S. This year and wow, were things expensive. And my wife was shocked. We were in Chinatown, San Francisco. I said, oh, I want you to try Chinese food in America. Tell me, you know, good, bad, whatever. And she's like, you can't pay that. $16? And I was like,
1: right.
0: It's so cheap, you know, for two people to eat for $16. I was trying to explain to my wife, this is actually for America, this is really affordable. And she's like, no way. That's like 100 RMB or something. And I was like, yeah, I guess so.
1: So the issue you bring up is food. I mean, the one simple example in Yichang was that we went up to a Coke machine to buy a Coke, and two Cokes were, I think, less than 50 cents. So I don't remember when the last time a Coke was that cheap. Might have been when I was in second grade in the early 1980s or something like that. So we're talking a really long time ago. So when I say that their money buys

0: here. So what you have is the average meals, good quality food, high quality food. I definitely look at food quality everywhere. Yeah, you're spending $2 to $7. The same thing's going to cost you $30, $40 here in the United States. I just had a hamburger and fries for lunch, and it was $30. You know, so that's a reality. It just costs more here, and what most people eat here when they go out is also low quality food.
1: You know, the thesis I'm gathering so far is that there's a lot that the United States can do to improve our own lot and make ourselves a powerful nation again in the world.
0: Yep.
1: And a lot of that's related to infrastructure. But I want to ask a question about the U.S. and China. Do you think we can work together to build a better future for both people? And last question, I'm going to package them together. Do you think more Americans should take a trip to China too?
0: So the second question, I think every American should come to China. And I have already, as you can maybe guess, I've already been talking to the government officials in Guangzhou and other places. I intend to go back, and hopefully it's this year, to see some more things. And again, this question is infrastructure driven. The reason that the quality of life is higher is because of all the inputs. So in terms of our relationships, I think that the recent trip of President Trump to China was good. Did it solve every problem? No, it didn't solve every problem. But my niggle with him is that he is always out to make a deal, but the Chinese are out to make a relationship. And that was a resounding theme throughout the trip. They're not into the one-time meet and shake hands, we got a deal, and we're done. They are looking at something that unfolds as a relationship. And you think about it, you know, that's how real relationships should be anyway, right? You're getting to know and you're finding the strengths and weaknesses and where you add to it. So I think, and my answer to his trip is, go again, President Trump. My answer is the State Department to send people and bring more business people. I'm very unhappy with people like Laura Loomer, and even somebody I respect is General Michael Flynn. Suddenly, President Trump gets back and they have gone, you know, even more into this, the CCP is taking over America. So this kind of, I don't know if it's yellow journalism or it's just insanity in terms of what they're saying or being told to say, I don't know. But it seems like these people who support the president, supposedly, are now attacking the very initiative that he himself was a part of. So I say that there has to be more trips, and they have to be business delegations, state representatives. One thing I want to say to you in terms of this relationship question, here in Texas, we have HEB. It's our main grocery store. It's also the fifth largest private company, I believe, in the world, or at least in the United States. We met with somebody who brought a delegation of Chinese grocers here to Texas to study this grocery store. So the exchanges have to ramp up, and that's how it would actually happen, is that then you can see, yes, that relationship could be formed, then issues like Taiwan are not going to be an issue. I was reading there was some important Taiwanese influencer. He had all sorts of bad things to say to China until he went to China. And then he's like, you know what? I was completely wrong. So that's all. It's not like it has to be over signing a formal treaty initially. We simply need to increase the back and forth.
1: Is there any social media or websites you would like to plug or where you would like people to find you?
0: I have a growing YouTube channel at Civil Nights, as in have a glass of wine, a civil night. USTourOfDuty.org is the website where you can find the winers, and that's my show, The Winers. We like to wine with wine and wine about current events also. And so, yes, I would like people to look at those because I hope to continue this discussion with you and others and with the American population as just a regular person who is going and doing these things. I'm not an expert on China by any means. I have read 6 or 7 books, though, in preparation for my trip, and I've got about 10 more that are on my book stand to read. So I do think somebody like me can go do these things and introduce

0: concepts that are on people's minds that regular people think about, and we're going to feature more on the Winers and ustourofduty.org for sure.
1: Wonderful. Thank you so much for your time, Ryan Milton.
0: Thank you. I appreciate it.

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1: Now the news. I'm Tianlu. Iran says it is not holding talks with the US. It contradicts US President Donald Trump's claim that talks with Iran have begun with more scheduled in the immediate future. The back and forth follows Trump's decision to call off a new wave of strikes. The Iranian military has denied Trump's claim that Tehran asked Washington to call off strikes, adding that Iran's armed forces remain at the highest level of readiness. Article 50 of the European Union's Artificial Intelligence Act, commonly referred to as the transparency obligation, is now in force. While the regulation aims to ensure users can easily spot AI interactions and synthetic content, it also raises concerns about dampening innovation and chilling investment. Spain has fully deployed a floating sea barrier along its North African enclave of Ceuta following a recent surge in migrant arrivals from Morocco. The barrier aims to prevent irregular sea crossings after thousands of migrants enter the enclave by swimming. Spanish authorities said at least 72 people have died in connection with the crisis, while identification continues for bodies recovered from the sea. Security operations remain underway as Spain tightens border controls. The wildfire that broke out in a nature reserve in the Netherlands is still out of control. Authorities say it will take hours to extinguish the fire in Limburg. The fire has burnt about one-fifth of the nature reserve. No injuries or property damage have been reported. The cause of the fire is unclear. 5-year China government bond futures have begun trading in Hong Kong, marking the first and only CGB futures contract available in the offshore market. Each contract is valued at 500,000 yuan, or just over $74,000. The chairman of the China Securities Regulatory Commission said authorities were focused on coordinated efforts in improving products and governance. The commission also unveiled plans to deepen cooperation between the mainland and Hong Kong capital markets. Key measures include facilitating mainland listings in Hong Kong and expanding futures cooperation with more RMB-denominated contracts. China has launched its first ever selection of carbon efficiency leaders for key industries with the aim of facilitating energy saving and carbon reduction upgrades among industrial enterprises. A notice by the Ministry of Industry and Information Technology, along with two other government agencies, named five industries, including electrolytic aluminium and methanol, as the first sectors eligible for the recognition. Enterprises must meet a green power threshold and must not use any processes, equipment, or products listed in the National Catalogue of Banned or Eliminated Items in order to qualify for the selection of carbon efficiency and energy efficiency leaders. A new nuclear power unit using Chinese third-generation nuclear reactor Hualong 1 has begun commercial operation in Guangdong province. The commissioning of the number 2 unit marks the completion and full operation of the first phase project of the Taiping Ling nuclear power plant. It is the first nuclear project in the Guangdong-Hong Kong-Macau Greater Bay Area to deploy Hualong 1 technology. The number 1 unit became operational in April. The project plans to have 6 Hualong 1 units in total. The 2 units in the first phase are set to generate over 18 billion kilowatt hours annually, enough to provide power for nearly 2 million people and cut carbon dioxide emissions by 16 million tons per year. Cities across China are offering different evening activities and scenarios as summer tourism heats up. A park in Anhui province presents special performances which draw around 20,000 visitors on average. In the eastern mountains, the annual firefly viewing season is in full swing. This unique summer night spectacle has become a major attraction, which gives a significant boost to local homestays, restaurants and other businesses. Meanwhile, open-air cinemas fill rural nights with laughter and excitement while breathing new life into the countryside's after-dark economy. And that's the news. I'm Tianlu.
0: Beyond the headlines. This is World Insight.
2: Hello and welcome to World Insight with me, Tianwei. Starting on August 2nd, the European Commission's AI office extended the scope of the Artificial Intelligence Act and new transparency rules came into force. Interactive AI systems such as chatbots must now clearly inform users they are not human. AI-generated or manipulated content also must carry machine-readable markings. These obligations mark a significant step in the phased rollout of the EU's AI Act, but its implications stretch far beyond Europe. How will these rules and related rules, meanwhile, reshape the trajectory of AI development? What does it mean for the future of global AI governance? This is a topic beyond Europe. Let's bring in our panelists. In Berlin, Germany, we're joined by Fabian Westerheide, CEO of Rise of AI. In Shenzhen, China, Liu Shaoshan, Director of the Embodied AI at the Shenzhen Institute of Artificial Intelligence and Robotics for Society. In Beijing, Alex Lam, Assistant Professor with Tsinghua University College of AI. Last but not least, in Stockholm, Virginia Dignam, Professor of Umeå University, Director of the AI Policy Lab there. Thank you so much, ladies and gentlemen, for joining us now. The world already know the EU AI Act into implementation, but exactly what do you think are the key rules within the Act that might have impact on the rest of the world? Go to you, Virginia.
3: Consumers in Europe and elsewhere already have rights. And these rights come because AI is a product or a service like anything else. And so existing consumer law and product liability, non-discrimination, data protection, and so on always apply. There is no exception for AI. What the AI Act tries to do is to make it all more organized and more focused on the specifics of what AI systems can or cannot do for consumers. But I think that the main principles are that the AI Act is developed and put in place as a consumer protection effort, and at the same time that it is not about the machine itself. It is not something which changes drastically from before. It's just making clear that your rights, your protections, the rules that guide those rights and protections remain in place with or without AI.
2: All right. Fabian, of course, it is done in the names of consumer, but exactly what is the real content of this act that would have an impact both on the companies, on the consumers, and also on those who do businesses with the EU?
4: So I think the main change with the law now is that we have AI-generated content labels. So if you talk to a chatbot, you need to know. If you talk to a sales agent and they use AI, they have to tell you. So this is what Virginia said about consumer rights. We as the consumer of AI should know it's AI. So if someone is generating a deepfake, it has to be known. So we see this joke already now in newspapers, in advertising, where under objects it's written AI-generated label. Yes, for a fridge or a toaster or a car, we know no one is generating, you know, taking pictures anymore. Everything's AI-generated. Now you just have to put a small label in there. But this only accounts for businesses with a business purpose. So if you're a private person, you don't have to do it. If you're a private person posting on Instagram or WeChat, you don't have to do it. It's only for businesses with a business mean or for political parties in an official communication. So honestly, this is a very fair thing, which is overdue because most people don't have the literacy to see the differences.
2: That is why we have so much debate, including today, about it. For example, it will have an impact on documenting models, performing risk assessment when required, maintaining technical documentation, implementing governance and monitoring process, providing greater transparency about AI systems, preparing for audits and regulatory oversight. And all of these are in that package. So we have never seen anything like that before, shall we say, elsewhere in the world. So if implemented, even a watered-down version, Fabian, what's going to be the interesting relationship among all the stakeholders?
4: I would say more bureaucracy at the end, so more paperwork, but also more awareness. If you know you have a law, you have to comply with it, so you have to think before you act. And I would say a lot of companies have done something without thinking or without, you know, having the transparency and the reasoning, and it's mainly targeting to American models and maybe Chinese models who have to comply now with European laws. Because honestly, Germany doesn't have so many, or Europe doesn't have so many successful large language models. So it's mainly foreign entities who are now have to comply with European law. It's for them. Then at the same time, we speak about high risk things. So if you're doing it for law enforcement, if you do it for mass surveillance, you know, there's certain, or healthcare and recruiting, there are certain laws you have to comply to, which is at the end to make sure that the AI systems out there are safe and reliable.
2: Both Shaoshan and Alex have been working on this front for long. So tell us about your both gut feelings at this moment about this law, and including the later implementation of the codes of practice. And also, what does that mean for the stakeholders as you can see today? Let's go to Alex first.
5: I mean, I think it's really great to see regulators exploring this topic because, of course, when you read text online, like on social media, or you're using a customer service system, nowadays, sometimes when you look at the text, you can kind of get an intuition for whether it was AI generated or not. But over time, it's going to get harder to tell. And then, of course, if the AI system were intentionally designed to seem as human-like as possible, I'm quite sure it's within the capabilities of today's models to seem very human-like. And to me, it seems like a good idea to put some kind of a labeling requirement on that. But I guess, you know, with any kind of requirement, there might be questions of like how much overhead there is and like how it fits into like the UI for particular systems. So I wonder if the law is going to have to get refined some over time, maybe to make sure it's kind of as lightweight as possible. But I think it's exciting to see exploration on this topic.
6: First, I would like to acknowledge that this law is good, this regulation, to have transparency. That's necessary. But I worry that as it develops, it becomes more complicated. For example, if a business generates a picture with a right tag saying that it's AI generated, then some person takes it. Take out the AI tag and post it on LinkedIn or Twitter, whatever. Would it introduce trouble to the company? We don't know, because as we use the technology more, it would become more and more complex.
2: Can you explain well what do you mean by they take the label and put it onto the social media? I don't understand your example. Can you explain a little bit more? Sorry, please.
6: Because if a content is AI generated, then a business has to label it and say I'm a user of some AI generation tool to generate a picture of me or whatever, then the company is obliged to annotate that picture as AI generated. But if I'm the user, I take the picture, I cut out the part that says AI generated, then I post it on some website and saying oh, that's a realistic picture. Would that eventually introduce any trouble for the company who correctly put the label on? More complex examples will come because there will be a million usage examples there. So that's the example I try to indicate. I'm from a entrepreneurial background, so I'm a bit against over-regulation for several reasons. First, AI is still a baby today. We don't know what AI would do, would not do. And there are many startups in this space. I like the example Fabian brought up in saying that, oh, it's all the big companies doing LLM in Europe, so we try to put up some more regulation. But from my personal experience, the more regulation you put up, you are stopping startups from advancing technology. You are giving an unfair advantage to the established companies, such as Google, who has a department, a legal department that's staffed with 1,000 very good lawyers. So if I am a European startup today trying to do a European version LLM, over-regulation would definitely stop me. I would just sell the company to Google so that that would strangle any

0: innovation over there. The second reason against overregulation today, it's overhead. We have discussed about overhead and what it would mean for stakeholders. That just means that another 1,000 lawyers would keep their jobs to deal with this kind of regulation. That would be one overhead. But eventually, who would pay for the overhead is the consumer. The price would go up because they have to sustain that department. So I think we should have some freedom for the company to explore before we put in too much regulation, and that's my personal standpoint.
1: The general purpose AI code of practice and additional implementation guidelines, of course, this has been postponed until implementation later in the year, but this has a lot to do with the large language models that we're talking about.
2: The advances in technology are not necessarily the same as the advances and the need for regulation. We build cars that can easily drive 300 kilometers per hour. We have laws that say if that car goes in our street, doesn't drive more than 30 kilometers. That doesn't say nothing about the capabilities of the technology, and we need to start separating the two things. We can still innovate, we can still develop AI systems without outside of what the use of those systems are. In specific situations, law enforcement, healthcare, education, you name it, we need to put some kind of guardrails. For instance, guardrails in terms of explainability. The system needs to, in terms of just naming it, like Fabian already said, the system, if it's a chatbot, will need to say it is a chatbot, or we need to say this is an AI-generated image. It doesn't mean that the companies that are developing these systems cannot continue developing AI-generated images and so on. It means that when we are using it in a specific context, we need to name it. We need to have the explanation. So I would like to go back to the point of Shoshan on overregulation. I think that we are always talking about two extremes, no regulation at all or overregulation, where we want to be somewhere in the middle. And more than that, regulation is by definition not only about prohibitions. Regulation is about ensuring that we create a safe and level playing field, both for the developers, but mostly for those that use and that deploy these technologies. Comparing the lack of regulation with overregulation is kind of distorting the discussion to the other extreme. Of course, no one wants overregulation. No one wants bad regulation, and we need to agree that sometimes regulation is bad. But all of us, and like Fabian already also mentioned, in any other field of activity, in any other industrial sector, it would be unthinkable not to have some type of regulation.
3: 我爱你 I love you. 我爱你This might be the easiest way to say I love you, since there are so many other romantic expressions. No matter if you're a rookie,
4: 你好，我的中文也点点
3: or a sophisticated learner,
5: 我来北京五年了，我是本地人
3: there is definitely something that will interest you. Check out Takeaway Chinese, a word that starts with 你好。
1: Whether it is a wrong impression that Europe has been building a legislative wall against AI.
6: There's kind of truth in it, but not everything. Europe doesn't have a problem with AI. It has a problem that foreign entities, big techs, are exploiting tax paying, avoiding taxes, exploiting human rights, civil rights, and doing a lot of things which are not compliant with European law. So they do this with almost every field of industries, trying to figure out how to defend your domestic market. By the way, China's a role model with this. China is a role model how they defend their consumers against, especially American technologies. You have a very strong market, very domestic market, very good companies, because you help them to grow and defend them against the outside. So this is something Europe tries to figure out too, but we don't have the same strength in figuring out new models. So I agree with you. We are not leading in LLMs at the moment. We're not leading in agentic. That's true. Therefore, I also say the impact, you ask for the impact on the world, it's not so big. If you talk about other countries like in Africa or Latin America, they use mainly cheaper versions coming from China because their token usage is lower and more efficient. And if you can afford it, you take maybe the American models, but they're highly expensive. Americans doing premium, the Chinese doing very good quality for the best price. So honestly, what China is doing with the models has more impact than Europe. So we should not overestimate Europe. It's more European protection. And also as a European, I don't like it a lot. I would say we need to open the market a little bit more, foster more startups, don't have too much regulation because, as it was mentioned, it is, you know, damping Europeans and startups. But this is a debate we have almost for every field.
0: I think Fabian gave a fabulous answer. It's to protect the consumers, but that at the same time it suppresses the startup culture. The more you do it in the case of overregulation per se, the less chances that there will be new European startups to take over or at least get advanced in new technology fields, whether it's LLM or agentic. On the opposite side, whether it's the United States or China, they try to encourage innovation at the beginning by imposing less regulation until the companies become mature, become strong enough to deal with regulation. Mm. That's part of the reason, again, it's probably my personal observation, it's part of the reason why we see more startups coming from China and the United States today, especially in the AI world. Fabrice gave me a lot of reflection why that happened, because in the European perspective, a lot of companies trying to come to Europe, explore and get the money and get out. Mm. And that's been the story for a while. But then I think a small suggestion from the European Parliament is to think of a way to protect the consumers while encouraging their startup culture. If it continues like this, it's very hard for European companies to generate global revenue in the years to come.
1: China also put out a lot of regulations regarding AI already over the past 2 to 3 years. If we can put China, EU and US together for today's debate at least, what does that mean, the different approaches?
0: Well, I think whether it's China and United States, it's rarely seen that they put out preemptive regulation, meaning that the technology, if it's not tested, we don't understand its outcome, we're not going to regulate it. But again, maybe it's my personal observation, it's often the case that the European Parliament will put up a preemptive regulation before the technology hit the market and get enough data. They try to establish a framework. And that's not very healthy, again, for innovation. So I think that's the key difference. Of course, there are regulations in China, but usually they pilot the case in certain cities and see the outcome, and then gradually they build up the regulation system. So as in the United States, different states can have different laws, even different cities can have different regulation, so that there's enough room for piloting. But then once a law is enforced top-down in Europe, there's no room for piloting at all, because right, everybody has to follow, even though there are many countries under Europe.
1: What would that mean to those who try to come into the European market, to those who are working now and also willing to work with European scientists and innovators, as well as entrepreneurs, those from outside European continent? What would that mean to them? And as a result of that, the impact will be bigger than only within Europe, isn't it?
6: It's a huge domestic market. So if you, as a Chinese or American company, figure out European laws, you maybe use the laws or the framework yourself because it's a good standard and it's something good to sell. You know, if you use my LLM, it's compliant in Europe. You know, that's compliant in China too, etc. That's always a good point to sell. I think on the researcher level, entrepreneur level, it will not change a lot because we've seen this with GDPR, data privacy. Yes, data privacy is annoying, but it's in the core, it's the right law. In the core, it's about protecting our data. But then, you know, European lawmakers always don't see the difference between data privacy and privacy, you know. Mm. This is a difference, you know, looking at the private things and looking at data overall. So entrepreneurs have to figure out how to be smarter. Mm-hmm. You know, if there's more law, you need to be smarter, either complying with the law or finding better approaches to go for this. And Elements is just one market. The huge market will be serving it in the B2B space,
1: yes,
6: running hospitals, running law enforcement, and running cars. And all this, then LLM is just a commodity. It's just one supplier in the value chain. And the big untapped market is bringing solutions to all the companies out there.
1: Right.
6: And this is still open. This is a field for Americans, Chinese, and European companies to do.
1: Mm. Shaoshan, on that, I would love to hear your thoughts as well on the businesses.
0: Well, the debate is so interesting. So, along with Fabian's logic, if Europeans are making all these laws and regulation, making the market entry harder and harder, why not just stop all the foreign companies coming in and invest that same amount of money into domestic companies doing application, as you said?

0: LLM may be too late, but application, right? You can just block all the foreign companies and allow European itself to develop their own companies. Maybe that would be more helpful to the startup ecosystem compared to imposing more and more regulation, because after all, it's the consumers that who pay for it.
1: Please, Fabian.
2: Yes, this would be an approach, and this is, by the way, Chinese approach. China was very successful keeping out Americans. We know Google, etc. They said, like, hey, Google, if you want to be in China, you have to comply with our laws. And Google said, we don't. So they are out, and that's why a Chinese company is number one in China. But Europeans are way too moral for this. They think we are the last one who's open for free market, no taxation. You know, we want to have free business for everyone. The thing is, Trump is not doing it. Chinese doing it on their own way for their success. And Europe is like choosing the worst of both of them. So I'm appealing a lot for we have to be a little bit more Chinese and we have to be a little bit more American and have to be less European because the European way is the worst of it. So that is the struggle where I see, and I think we would agree, we need to protect European companies, but they will not do it because they think they are above the moral standards in Brussels. You know, it's a Brussels thing, it's a European Parliament problem.
1: But the Brussels also thinking about the Brussels effect, so to speak.
2: Yes, but that's, come on, that's morally putting yourself above everyone else. You think your law is the best, and with the Brussels effect, you're making the world better? Honestly, you don't. Because the impact of other nations sometimes is way larger. We have this in Germany. We want to be the number one in sustainability, but we have 1% of CO carbon emission. If you go for sustainability, China has the largest impact. One, America has a large impact because industry is bigger. You have way more impact, and China is doing a lot on the green part, on sustainability, I would say. So China is way more impact than Germany, but our laws are the strictest. So sometimes we just want to be like, you know, in the classroom, the number one student, but who doesn't have the most impact at the end. He just has the best grade.
1: Alex, your thoughts on this?
3: If a country wants to establish a presence in AI, you know, if they wanted to train like a totally competitive frontier model, it could just require, you know, a large fraction of their resources in terms of like data centers, software engineers, you know, so one, they could try to work together to do it. But, you know, another thing that a country could do is one way they could at least start to have a little bit of this like kind of AI sovereignty is they could develop like a domestic inference stack. So if there's like an open model like a DeepSeek or Kimi K3, they could at least say there is the capability to run the model completely within the country, and we'll have complete control over this process, and we'll have a little bit of sovereignty, even if we're not taking complete ownership of the full pre-training process.
1: And do you see that can be pragmatic?
3: It could be a first step towards maybe getting some more involvement in post-training or pre-training, depending on how things go. But if I think about countries like Brazil, Iran, India, they may not have the concentration of capital or the developer talent to make a fully competitive frontier model yet. But I think they may have the resources and the willpower to build this fully domestic inference stack.
1: Right. How fragmented is global governance on artificial intelligence? Is there a threat, do you think, that can magically bring everybody together? Shaoshan, I go with you first.
0: So I think what would happen is that, for example, in China, people have used AI a lot. Then gradually, the government will come up with proper regulation for AI that proves to be the most beneficial to society. Then the rest of the world would adopt, as same as in the United States, because they use frontier AI a lot. They develop and they use and then they regulate. At this point, I'm afraid that we don't have enough data point to show that what are the key benefits of AI, what are the key shortcomings of AI, how we should regulate. So I think it will still take a few years. But the two leading countries today are very obvious is China and United States. Hopefully, the two countries can work together at least on regulation, if not on other frontiers. Then maybe give it 1 year or two, then we will have a better answer than today.
1: Alex, your thoughts?
3: I think what's going to happen is we're going to have more of like a global shared governance system for, I guess, you know, AI technologies, and maybe the UN has a role to play in it. And then you also have the new World AI Cooperation Organization. So I think hopefully we'll create a system where all the countries of the world are kind of stakeholders in responsible AI.
1: Fabian, last but not least, since we started the topic of discussion about the EU latest AI Act, it is only fair we let you to wrap it up.
2: So what we see today is a softer version from the ideal they had 8 years ago. And it is also less impactful than they thought. It will be less strict, and it will take another half a year until it's in implementation in the real case. And then we have to see into the details, because every nation will do their own thing. And we will have to discuss at least in half a year again how the main countries like Paris and Berlin will act on this.
1: Very interesting. Fabian, Shaoshan, Alex, thank you so much for your input and insights, and also our appreciation going to Virginia, earlier joining the program as well. Thank you so much. That is all the time we have for today. If you'd like to know more Search World Insight, check out our YouTube channel, follow us on X and Facebook. I'm Tian Wei. Thanks for being with me. Bye for now.
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0: Some say Chinese is one of the most difficult languages in the world, and learning it is almost impossible.
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0: Only because you're not learning it in the right way.Why not try Takeaway Chinese, where you can take some Chinese away and experience progress day by day. 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
7: 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This is Dialogue.
8: Hello and welcome to Dialogue. From the old three exports of clothing, furniture and home appliances to the new three of electric vehicles, lithium batteries,and solar cells, China's export story has continued to evolve. Now, a new trail is emerging. Artificial intelligence, robots, and innovative drugs already been dubbed China's new three. So what is driving this growth? Are we seeing a deeper shift in China's economy from manufacturing at scale to competing through tech and innovation? And are these new industries expand overseas? Will the world see them as new opportunities or as threats?Responding with more barriers and restrictions. Joining us today are Professor Whitman Han, Director of the Greater Bay Area Research Center at the China Silk Road iValley Research Institute. Professor Michael Sun is Executive Director of the International Digital Intelligence and Finance Innovation Center at the Chinese Academy of Sciences. And also David Mahone, Executive Chairman of Mahone China Investment. Welcome, gentlemen, to the program. Professor Han, let me go to you first. Now,In the first half of this year, China's industrial robot exports rose almost 20%.

0: Well, the total value of China's innovative drugs out-licensing deals reached at a record $110 billion. Meanwhile, China's AI models are, of course, attracting rapidly growing use on major international platforms, gaining traction among users from around the world. What do you think is driving this momentum across these very different industries?
1: I think the first common thing is the focus on innovation. I mean, both the government and the commerce, the industry have been focusing on innovation for the past more than 20 years. And I think that's interesting also is China is a very large market and also is very receptive to new stuff. If you have, you know, look at some of the other markets, some of them are not that receptive to new innovations. But in China, this is just daily there are new things coming out. So the market is very receptive. Having said that, they also, another thing is the full supply chain in China that helps to make this possible. Of course, in the drug side is another different thing. I mean, the reason behind, obviously, there's the more efficient FDA coverage, FDA approval, the insurance, the social insurance coverage for a lot of these new drugs so that it can guarantee a very large local market and therefore lower the price that make it possible. And also the large population make the clinical trial also easier. So I think this is a combination of reasons, but the focus on innovation and the large market helps.
0: Yeah, I mean, being receptive, adaptive to changes, responding to new technologies, also this policy ecosystem. Professor Sun, what do you think? What is driving China's competitive edge when it comes to AI, robotics, and innovative drugs?
2: So the growth is the result of multi-year capability accumulation that's now across commercial thresholds. So it's not just because of a strong policy push, right? So first, there's a huge industrial foundation. China has spent years building complete supply chains, raising R&D intensity, and creating dense domestic markets for real-world iteration. And that environment compresses the distance between the prototype to a deployable product. And second is demand side pull. Globally, manufacturers face labor shortages and cost pressure. Patients and healthcare systems need better therapies. And developers, enterprises need high performance compute at lower inference cost, right? So these Chinese offerings are very competitive, I would say dominating in the sort of price performance characteristic, right? And then third, finally, there's specifically technology capability leaps, right? In AI, Chinese models have jumped from under 2% of worldwide compute use a year ago to almost over 60%. So I would say now a dominating global share of AI compute is Chinese open models, right? And we have that compute, by the way, is 90% cheaper than the corresponding models in the US. In robotics, you know, you have localization of core components, reducers and servos and controllers. And that combined with massive domestic deployment has both cost and reliability advantages. So there's just a wide variety of structural reasons why the complete supply chains, the large dominating economies of scale that can bring this innovation at a price performance that the rest of the world cannot compete with.
0: Right. And I mean, all this makes many think if we're seeing a new chapter, a milestone in the world's industrial history. David, what do you think? The rise of AI, robotics, and innovative drugs being seen as evidence that China is moving beyond its traditional role as world's factory, of course. The title is long gone, but we're witnessing a fundamental shift in China's economic growth and patterns of growth from competing through scale, cost saving to competing really through innovation and research and basic science and intellectual property. What do you think?
3: I think it's true. You said a change in industrial history. This is the new great industrial revolution. It's one that is centered around cognizance, intelligence. It moves away from the replacement process that previous industrial revolutions functioned as, which was to take a burden off people's muscles, people's bodies. And so we had an extraordinary phase of automation. This has gone even further. But also it's the product of China wanting to collaborate openly with the world, but being prohibited from doing so largely by the United States, and they're forced upon its own resources. And the world underestimated China. They thought that China needed its Western political system, Western education system to foster innovation, when actually innovation is the product of having a name in the first place, and China plans industrially, but also market demand and need. which of course is a domestic market alone. China has that as a catalyst. So this is a major shift in history, and most of China's trading partners have yet to work out what this really means for them.
0: A lot is unfolding. Professor Han, let's break this all down. Let's look at robotics export. Last year, 2025, was a milestone year in that China exported more industrial robots than it imported for the first time ever. And that momentum, of course, continued this year with exports rising nearly 20% in the first half to 6.3 trillion yuan, or that is about 930 million US dollars, and reaching 141 countries and regions. What do you think are the main reasons behind this shift? Is it government support, a strong domestic supply chain? I mean, what is it?
1: Oh, the supply chain obviously is the one of the most important things because, you know, I'm in that industry. You know, when I invest in new robotics companies, you can find anything you need basically within like a 2 hours drive from Dongguan. Okay, so that will help you to develop. But really what this means though is China is moving from the world's factory where it's trying to make everything towards innovation, exporting, to help other countries to industrialize. Okay, if you look at the export of this industrial robotics, they're actually really helping countries like on the Belt and Road to build their own industrial power by using these robotics. And of course, then merging into the whole supply chain that China is obviously owns part of it, but also involve all the other participants in the Belt and Road to form this massive supply chain that can then supply lower and cheaper and more localized products for the countries.
0: I mean, a lot of countries are benefiting. If you look at Africa and Central Asia, that is taking you know, Chinese vocational training as well as you know, the smart manufacturing processes. So Professor Sun, if this trend continues and China, of course, becoming a major global robot supplier, how could this reshape competition in the international robotics market? Will this area be arena of geoeconomic competition? Will it be more susceptible to, let's say, sanctions and barriers, so on and so forth?
2: Because of the competitiveness of the Chinese innovation, we see that very strongly in EVs and energy transition technologies. These days, there's a lot of discussion about this concept of overcapacity, right? Where Chinese products are essentially anti-competitive because they are so low in cost and have such dominating sort of price performance characteristics. But I would like to reframe that kind of concept, right? Because at the end of the day, if we talk about the sort of the new items like for AI compute, there's no doubt that capacity that China is building is a benefit to the world from the standpoint of giving AI compute or giving energy transition technologies to you know, meet the sort of clean climate change environment requirements seen by worldwide. So I would reframe this to be an opportunity for the world to be able to take advantage of China's immense manufacturing prowess, and now indeed the leadership of Chinese innovation, right? Because at the end of the day, in economics, there's a concept called comparative advantage, right? It does not make sense for Europe to try to you know, replicate the manufacturing capacity of China. It took many decades and it just does not have the right characteristics with vertical integration and things like that, right? More important is as a basis of these fundamental technologies that Europe can then take these base technologies and do the product market fit, create new services that are important for their regions and have a competitive edge on the higher level application level innovation that can be developed. So I see this as a complementary thing rather than a competitive thing.
0: Right, and what do you think about, you know, of course, the overcapacity claims originating from 2023, 2024, where the Chinese electric vehicles was scrutinized, the solar panels, so on and so forth. To what extent will Europe continue along that line when it comes to China's new three, Professor?
1: Well, first of all, I think this whole narrative of overcapacity is really nonsense. When I was young, my family couldn't afford an air conditioner. We buy an electrical fan, okay? So because a family like us can afford, some others couldn't even afford an electrical fan. Now, everybody has an air conditioner, more than one in their home, right? So When China makes more things and make it more affordable and export it outside, it really brings the whole, benefit to everybody in the world, so that it, not only the super rich can enjoy it. Like EV, for example, in old days, cars are labeled as luxury products, right? Even today, with all the import duty, everything, you still look at the cars as luxury products. But in my opinion, the Chinese EV now make it become an electronic appliances. It's like a mobile phone. You buy a mobile phone, when it first came out, it was a luxurious product. Now it's everybody changed their mobile phone in 3 years, 2 years. And the EV is the same thing. In the old days, you buy a car, you try to run it for 20 years, and it's a very expensive car. Now it's so cheap, and after 2 or 3 years, even though it's still running safely, you buy a new one because they have new features and it has better batteries and it's looking prettier. So it become a consumer electronic products instead of a luxury item. And I think this is really helping. So when cars become a consumer electronic products, the market become much bigger. And therefore this whole thing about so-called overcapacity is just no nonsense, I would say. So this is why I think what China is doing is really, really helping. Like for example, in drugs. Drugs has always been very expensive. Okay, we have seen so many examples of families going into poor condition because somebody got sick and had a, in the long term on drugs. When China has their own innovative drugs that's already covering the large population in China, but then exporting at a lower, much lower cost than the other drugs outside, it helps poor people so they live longer because in the past they couldn't afford the drugs. So really, I think this whole thing of China increasing its capacity on this area is benefiting the whole world. Maybe not to a few big capital. That's the only thing we're hurting is the big capital who are holding those license and intellectual properties and try to make a fortune. What China is doing really is saying innovation should benefit mankind, every single one of them, not just the capital.
0: Yeah, and we can tell from the number of downloads of China's open source large language models and this popularity among the world's tech savvy youths. Now, David, what do you think about this fear of China somehow over, of course, generating more than it needs and exporting this so-called overcapacity?
3: Well, I agree with Professor Han to an extent. Certainly in the pharmaceutical sector, he's right, there is a human benefit. Also, if we look at electric vehicles, the environmental shift that should have taken place a decade, 20 years ago, is now being driven by the fact that electric cars are affordable because they're made in China as they are. But there are other areas where there is oversupply in many sectors in China domestically. And I think for the domestic economy, that needs to be looked at. And this is because you have a focus in one sector. And that's been the case to some extent in electric vehicles, where each province competes with the other to have some primacy in making a good electric car. A lot is wasted if the state-owned banks and financing system is funding everyone in their own province. There needs to be, I think, a more even deployment of capital within China around these leading sectors. You still want competition, and China is truly a free market in that sense, but there is oversupply. I look at it in the food sector. There's an oversupply of milk at the moment, which means farms make very little money. It's been that way for about 3 years. There's an oversupply of produce. There are many areas, the apple sector is an example, where people are beggaring each other because they're producing too much. So while I do agree with Professor Han on the actual items he identified, and again, as Professor Sun said, we're exporting AI to the world. These are tools. These are things that people can use to do other things, so should not be looked upon negatively. My concern is the domestic market. I think that it needs to be more restraint on investment, and so there is less reckless interprovincial competition, and perhaps we would have fewer problems of domestic oversupply.
0: All right, I want to move on and talk about AI models. If you look at Chinese AI models, they're being accepted and used throughout the world. According to OpenRouter, a major global platform that tracks developers and how they're accessed, to and by rather hundreds of different AI models, Chinese large language models have ranked number one for 12 straight weeks. Professor Sun, why do you think that's the case?
2: Well, I think there's a big Chinese dominates for a lot of reasons, right? One is the fact that the inference cost is literally one tenth of that of the

0: US counterparts, right? So basically, for the same amount or level of compute, you have a 90% cost reduction. Now, China models used to be a little bit behind the frontier models like the OpenAI and Anthropic. But if you see in sort of recent days, I mean, the Chinese models are, I think overall the assessment among experts is, a few steps behind, and in some cases are now reaching the frontier level or being the market leader. Right. You mentioned OpenRouter. In many cases, some weeks, the top leaderboard are dominated by Chinese models for this reason. The other major reason is that Chinese models are open source. Okay, so there's a difference between closed environments where all your data is stuck with them. You don't really have the data privacy that you want. You can't tweak it the way you want, and so it's just basically a closed product. Whereas China has decided to bet all in on its sort of open strategy to be able to do that. So and you see the results of that. You see, like, for example, Microsoft very recently deciding to get off of Anthropic because of the fact that what they do with the data is unknown, right? Whereas if you had open source models, you could control that environment very closely. In fact, there was a study, many resources have shown, reports have shown that even in Silicon Valley in the United States, 80% of startups or AI startups are preferring Chinese models to the sort of closed US models because of cost and because of the adaptability and openness, right? And this is very important because, open weight release models accelerates diffusion, developer ecosystems, and also multipolar influence, right? Again, the US leadership in AI compute tends to focus on sort of closed ecosystem and alliances, right? Whereas China has now opted to go for a global multipolar type development. In fact, recently there was this new alliance that was announced, the World AI Cooperation Organization, that focused explicitly on Global South. Right. So whereas the U.S. is focused on developed markets like Europe and its native land, China has signed up 29 countries in Africa, ASEAN, and Latin America, and diffuses that technology globally, which means a lower cost means a larger user base, which begets developer ecosystem and things like that. So I think for these reasons, I believe that China's strategy will probably win out because at the very end of the day, open source means open access for the developing world.
1: This certainly sounds promising. And also, what also is promising, perhaps, is the pharmaceutical industry. If you look at the first half of 2026, the total value of China's innovative drug out-licensing deals reached to over $110 billion. That's around 80% of the total amount for all of last year. Now, Professor Hung, why do you think are international pharmaceutical companies increasingly looking to China and the China market for solutions? I mean, because the perception was that foreign-made drugs are perhaps or were perhaps more effective and of higher quality, premium quality than the Chinese ones, but apparently, that paradigm and that line of thinking is shifting.
2: Yes, I think first of all, as I mentioned before, the large people, the large population helps. Okay, the large population, as you know, all clinical trial, you need enough patients to do clinical trials, especially for some of the specialized diseases where there's not very common. So China, we have a large population, it's very good for clinical trial. The government is supporting the FDA approval process, it has been shortened. And also, whenever a drug comes out, once it's approved, a lot of them have been now covered by the social security, social insurance, whereas the local people can enjoy the like the bulk bulk purchase agreement by the government so that they can have the drug at a lower cost, which then in fact feed back to the iterative process to have better drugs. So I think for a foreign pharmaceutical company, A, they're looking at the Chinese population, which helps to develop the drugs, and B is the cost. The cost is just compared with some of the especially if you look at the world, I mean, most of the drugs are either in some a little

0: this development cycle. And of course, another thing that helps is the AI. You know, the use of AI in developing new drugs has now shortened the life cycle of development significantly by maybe 80%. So that also helps. And China, just as I said, was a leading in AI, right? So we are very good at applying AI. I mean, we're not the best, the best in the large language models per se, but we are very good at applying them. So, and the development of drugs is one area where the usage of AI has really benefited and shortened the life cycle.
1: Yeah, actually, AI in R&D of new drugs is listed as one of the 10 promising technologies by the World Economic Forum, the Summer Davos, held not so long ago in Dalian, China. Now, David, let me ask you about this. As China's new three comes of age, to what extent do you think they will be subject to strong scrutiny of the West, particularly the United States? Think about CFIUS. And also, to what extent might these new three be subject to, potential U.S. and Western-led sanctions?
2: Without question, the US will try and block this. I think also Europe is now drawn into that, partly because of its dependence upon the US to hold NATO together given the war in Ukraine. So in many ways, its relationship with China is distorted. So all three will be blocked where any country can. But as we have found since 2016 in the first Trump election and through Biden's era, it doesn't work. It only makes China more independent. It only strengthens China's ability to produce more competitive products in any realm. So, yes, there will be resistance, but that resistance will forge three stronger sectors. So, there are many things which are different in technology and pharmaceutical sector in the US or in Europe, but largely in the US, where the companies lobby very much to have protected markets themselves within their own countries. They all strive for monopoly and dominance wherever they can. China has a very different model. Its drive in pharmaceuticals, for instance, is to create a healthy population. Therefore, it's linked, as swiftly as Dr. Han says, to the social security system and health system. So these are drivers that are going to make sure that the engine of China's domestic economy around all three will continue to drive excellence. So there will be speed bumps, there'll be problems, but eventually those, I think, will dissolve. China is rising, and for reasons of protectionism, insecurity, cultural insecurity, many of these major Western economies are currently in a period of decline. So it'll be difficult for a few years, but in the end, this resistance will not endure.
1: All right. With that, we come to the end of this edition of Dialogue. I want to thank Professor Han, Professor Sun, and David for your insights. And many thanks. I'm Wang Guan in Beijing. Thank you for tuning in. See you next time.
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